from some really great, you know, pieces of vinyl I picked up the weekend before last. And of course, it's from his DJ named Slickback series. So I think last week I played Dion Coleslaw. And there's some other tracks I may play, probably Humble Pie or the Nissan Dance. So we're going to make it happen. But just sit back, enjoy yourself. Once again, welcome to Soul Conversations. And we got the good music lined up for you. Let's go.

All right. Once again, this is live radio. And so as often happens, you know, I got to figure out, you know, what's going on with the sounds and such. But I'll definitely make that happen. We'll figure that out. So hold tight as I, you know, get this music together and everything. But that's the beauty of working within live radio. You know, you're going to have some moments where, you know, things ain't working, but you figure it out and, you know, you make it work. So once again, you're listening to Soul Conversations. I'm definitely going to get y'all right with some really, really dope music so far. So as I flip through my crates, so to speak, and as you can hear, I'm looking at CDs. That's right. CDs are a must. I still believe in the physical music. And so that said, I think I'm going to hit y'all up with a track by Moonchild from their album Starfruit. So I'm going to hit you with track number 11 featuring one of DC's own, the DMV's own, and also an alum of the Duke Ellington School of the Arts. That would be none other than Mumu Fresh. So this track is called Don't Hurry Home. Moonchild featuring Mumu Fresh. Soul Convo Radio. Let's go.

WPFW's Summer Membership Drive runs August 2nd through the 15th. During that time, we hold space for you, our listeners, to support the critical work that we've done for 49 years. Our theme is reimagining Black liberation through our collective humanity in honor of Black August. And in that spirit, we dedicate this pledge drive to recent ancestor, WPFW's first program director, Young Lord, and Black Panther, Denise Oliver Velez, an immensely creative, scholarly, and revolutionary woman. Programmatically, WPFW remains committed to the radically liberatory vision that Denise held for the station, imparted through both music and message. Your contributions ensure that the station will continue to honor not only Denise's legacy, but the legacies of so many who've poured into WPFW. Unapologetically emancipatory, people-centered, independent media. Thank you.

Man, oh man, I love it when a plan comes together. You get the you get the sample material, the original material, and then you find the song that was sampling it. And that's always like an awesome thing. What's up, y'all? I just finished what you could say is the first half hour of Soul Conversations. It's about 8:27. And shout out to all the people listening online right now. I'm watching the numbers jump here on this confessor, that really interesting copyright confessor that tells what I've been playing. Well, sometimes I fool it, so I'm very glad to know that I still am keeping the copyright confessor on its toes. So all that to say is, I played a good number of things. Sir Frederick Moonchild with Moon Moon Fresh, Kansano, that was the brother who was singing in Japanese, Imogene Thackeray with the track Golden Green, some bad not good from the instrumental Ghostface Killah album Stark's Reality, and that track was called Stark's Reality. And then Snow Allegra, who sampled Stark's Reality for the track In Your River. So hope you enjoyed it. Let's get back to some more music. Soul Convo Radio.

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1: All right, y'all, what's up? It's been 45 minutes, if you can believe that. In Soul Conversations, and I've been having fun, and I've been enjoying what I've been playing so far. Once again, you're listening to the original Derek Weston Brown, a.k.a. for tonight only, DJ Multitask, because I've had many hats today, but I was looking forward to getting here to the studio and putting some music down. So I hope you enjoyed the Jose James, the D'Angelo, the Theo Croker, and Echo Ella May. That was Good Day. And the tracks that I played as well. And yo, shout out to the Soul Conversations family, DJ Rasan, who comes in at 10 p.m., of course, as well for Music Relief Radio. And then another shout out, of course, to the rest of the Soul Conversations family. A deep rest in peace. And a major I miss you to one of our co-founders, Kimberly Washington, a.k.a. DJ Kimmy Wah. And also a shout out and a big thanks to our co-founder as well, the good brother, the big brother, DJ YZO. Hope you're doing well wherever you are. A shout out to the Soul Conference.

Conversations fam as well. Are we on the air? What's up, homie? Hope all is well. And I know you're out there tearing up the turntables wherever you are. And again, I'm looking forward to when we get the band back together. And so that'll be dope. Shouting out also to DJ Serenity, out doing the good work in the world as she always is. And shout out to, of course, DJ Lotus. You like that echo effect that I did? Other than that, I also want to give a shout out to another person. I'm just missing folks today with the rain and stuff. So shout out to Rissy Cat Iyabo Okedei, or Cat for short. Miss you, homie. Back to the music. Soul Convo Radio. Let's go.

WPFW, Washington. You're now tuned into Soul Conversations, Leaders of the New Cool, with the original Derek Weston Brown, a.k.a. for tonight only, DJ Multitask. But I'll talk about that later. Let's get to some more music. Soul Convo Radio. Let's go. Welcome.

Well, I don't know about y'all, but I've been having fun this evening, switching back and forth from the vinyl to the CDs to, of course, my ancient iPods. Because, of course, when my students look at those things, they're like, "What are those? Like prehistoric iPhones?" I'm like, "No, kids, these are iPods where you can carry your music independently around with you and such, you know." Is that like a Discman? Yeah, like that. Or the Walkman? Yeah. So, you know, I have those moments with my students all the time, you know. But hope you've been enjoying what I've played so far here on Soul Conversations. Oh, by the way, this is the original Derek Weston Brown, aka for tonight only, DJ Multitask. And I say that because you know, I am teaching this summer. So it's kind of like the teaching never ends, and there's all multiple things that I'm doing this summer. So I'd say I get a little rest in here and there, but above all, what I've been enjoying this summer is just picking through music, figuring out what might work for y'all, and playing it. So just to give you a rundown of what I've played so far, underneath me right now, if you hear a little sound, that is the sound of a dust jacket for an album cover for an album called Dusty Fingers, Various Artists, Volume 5, Rare Original Breakbeats. I copped these at a record store that I can't mention on here. But either way, this track is called Bass in Action by Tony Rubio. Came out in 1973. In addition to that, I also played some Agent K, Kaidi Tatham with Feed the Cat. Then before that, some D Monk with Don't State the Obvious, and that was on top of a remix for D'Angelo's The Line by this cat named Jupiter that I really enjoy. And other than that, I also played some Blue Stab and Fidelity, the Underground Canopy album. I played a track called Nebraska, and then before that, the Feeling 'Em intermission, which I use a lot when I'm talking on this show. And before that, Jose James's It's All Over Your Body, which reminds me of D'Angelo. And before that, some D'Angelo from his Voodoo album, Great Day in the Morning. And before that, also some Theo Croker with Ego LMA with Good Day. And then before that, Snow Allegra with In Your River. And then before that, Bad Bet Not Good, Stark's Reality from the instrumental, you could say, collaborative album between the one and only Ghostface Killah and the band Bad Bad Not Good. Then before that, some Imogene Thackeray with Gold and Green. Then before that, some Khan Sano with My Girl. And before that, some Mumu Fresh, you know, featuring Moonchild with Don't Hurry Home. And then before that, some more Moonchild with By Now. And then I opened the show with Sir Froderick's Twice as High, which, as you know, always has you know, the great sample of the great, great children's puppet television show, Reading Rainbow. So, oh, that's how I've been rocking out tonight. Just multitasking. If you could see the studio right now, CDs over here, iPods over here, vinyl to my right. We make it happen on Soul Conversations. And so I hope you've enjoyed the music. And I'm just going to keep on playing and bringing more stuff. And sometimes it'll be new to you, new to me. But also keep in mind, if you missed a portion of the show, like maybe you missed the first hour, don't trip, because you can always go to the WPFWFM.org website for the station and look up the archives link, which will take you to the archives where you can catch up on all your favorite shows. You know, so it's great to know that, you know, we got you when it comes to archive shows. Now, for Soul Conversations, we only go back about 2 weeks, so keep that in mind. I wish all of our shows were on there. We got some good ones, but I've saved a few here and there, so I think that's dope. So anyway, let's get back to that music. Soul Convo Radio. Appreciate you. Peace.

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I love that Leon LaHavis, boy. That her most recent album is a work of art. So once again, that was Leon LaHavis with that track was called, once again, if I can remember it, Read My Mind. And it's really, really dope. It came out a couple of years ago, the album itself. You should definitely check that out. But this is the Soul Conversations, of course. This is the original Derek Weston Brown, aka for tonight only DJ, multitasking. And this is the conversation part of Soul Conversations, which is just chatting with a few folks, here and there. And as always, in some cases, especially in these days and times, it seems like that despair is just right there, ready to just jump on you. And in some cases, there are many reasons to despair. But shout out to I would say one of my poetic mothers, the Laini Mataka. And one day we were having a discussion back at my one of my many jobs back in the day in a bookstore, and I was talking about despair. And I'll never forget that she looked at me and she said, don't you wear despair. You're not built to wear that. That's not something for you to wear. None of us need to put on the clothing of despair." And I was like, just like a poet. And so I'm gonna play this track. This is called Trouble Don't Last Always from the Stolen Moments album series. If you know the Red Hot and Org, they put out some really great compilations. And this was Red Hot and Cool Stolen Moments. Came out in like 93 or so. If you can get your hands on it, it really is dope. It's got, of course, the Alice Coltrane on it. It's got The Roots. It's got the Groove Collective with DJ Smash. And then this song, Trouble Don't Last Always, performed by Incognito. Shout out to DJ Serenity, who's a big, big Incognito fan, and put me on the Incognito in college. Not only is Incognito performing this song, but you also have lead vocals with Carleen Anderson and Ramsey Lewis on keys. So without further ado, this is for anybody, who's fighting off that jacket of despair, the clothing of despair. This is for you. Trouble Don't Last Always. Soul Convo Radio.

I bestow upon you all my happiness. I'll grant you peace of mind and deliver unto you

He was like, I don't know, it was weird. He had a basketball for a mouth. And when he spoke,

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We're at Bartram High, and they're playing Graps, and Hank Gathers are there.

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1: Well, Apache was so synonymous with the birth of hip hop because this is one of the records that Herc introduced to the culture for sure.
2: What's up, y'all? I got about 20 minutes left on the show. I hope you've enjoyed what I've been playing so far. It was so nice to blow the dust off of that We Live in Philly by Jill Scott from the compilation album DJ Jazzy Jeff the Magnificent. Oh, man, I got that back in 2002. Man, music collecting is something else. So anyway, I'm going to go ahead and give you my shout outs now and say thank you so much for listening to all the terrestrial folks. And to all the people listening online, I appreciate you. And I'll see you next Tuesday, of course. And at 10 p.m. tonight, of course, the good brother DJ Rasan will be coming on with Music Relief Radio. And so with that, I say adieu. The music won't keep going. I'm just, giving you my my thank yous and my shout outs now. So until next time, enjoy the music. And thank you for joining us on Soul Conversations. I'm the original Derek Weston Brown, a.k.a. DJ Multitask. SoCompo Radio.

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You're listening to Music Relief Radio. I'm your host, DJ Rossan, for the next 2 hours. We are going to hang out and listen to some music together. Thank you so much for allowing me to come and hang out with you and share music that I love so much. Hopefully, you'll love it as much as I do. It's been a great day. I'm talking about a great day. I can't even tell you. And if I only could. But let's just enjoy some music today. Enjoy some good vibes. Find someone that you really enjoy being around. And listen to some tunes. You know, call somebody up. You guys listen on the phone together or something. We're going to have a good time tonight. Got some stuff from Brazil, some classics, some new things, and Music Relief favorites. I'm just glad to be here, y'all. We'll talk in a minute.

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That was Mutual by P.J. Morton, one of the new tracks by P.J. Morton that I just recently acquired. Before that, Infinite Work by Nir Adohi. I got that today, as a matter of fact, while I was doing a little research. While I'm doing research and putting the songs together, I go through what I've been planning for the week, and, you know, I just do some more listening outside, and, you know, the listeners also bought and things like that, and check out a couple of different artists. And Mr. Nir Adohi jumped out, and we will be hearing more from him. And again, that was the track you just heard, was Mutual by P.J. Morton. And we're going to get into a track that I played 2 weeks ago. This is Red Wine by Kristen, followed by a favorite, Incognito. Let's get into it. 2, 3.

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You're listening to Music Relief Radio. I'm your host, DJ Rahsaan. We are hanging out and listening to some music, some of my favorites. That was Skies by Tall Black Guy and Zoe featuring Cy Smith. Check out Tall Black Guy and Zoe's album, Expansions. They feature so many incredible artists. They're both incredible artists in their own right, and I probably listen to them a little right now, a little more than just about everybody else. So that's a pretty tall order. So definitely check out Zoe and Tall Black Guy, their album Expansions, and that was Skies featuring featuring Cy Smith. Now on Sunday, okay, you all, so Sunday is my cookout day. That's when I go into the backyard. I get the wood. I like to do a long smoke of, you know, some chicken. I'll throw a couple of dogs on there because those are done pretty quickly and, you know, family's hungry. And, doing a smoking your chicken or beef or whatever it is, your protein, it can take a long time, and it's supposed to take a long time. But so I go out there, I set everything up. I used to have my, had like a 6-pack going, but I don't do that anymore as of past few years. So I have to find something else to do. And, I stay creative. I listen to music. A lot of times I start putting together some of the music for this show and just general music research. But I always listen to WPFW, and I listen to the Latin Flavor Classic Edition featuring Jim Byers. And I listen to Brimbao featuring Roberto De Santos. Those are on WPFW starting at 6 p.m. That 6 to 8 is Latin Flavor Classic Edition, and Brimbao starts from 8 until 10. And I listen to both of those shows. So, I'm out pretty late, but that's just how it goes. And, I get a lot of songs from them. Some songs I play here, some songs I just kind of keep for my personal collection. But I ran into a couple of tracks on the Brimbao show featuring Roberto De Santos. And we're going to listen to a track here. I'm trying to multitask, but we're going to listen to a track here. This is called Moqueca by Captain Planet, Zuzuka Ponderosa, and Rafael Futura. So be sure to tune in on Sundays to the two Latin shows, the Latin Flavor Classic Edition and Brimbao. So you're listening to, Mambo. I wouldn't do it justice by trying to list it, but check out the Latin Flavor Classic Edition. Latin Flavor Classic Edition, and check out Brimbao, because that's Brazilian music is some of my favorite, some of the Brazilian jazz and Brazilian funk and things like that. Those are some of my favorites. So check this track out, Moqueca, Captain Planet, Zuzuka Ponderosa, and Rafael Futura, here on WPFW. Big shout out to DJ Brimbao.

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There will be a performance by Washington pianist Janelle Gill leading a trio, with opening set by bassist vocalist Zoe Jorgensen accompanied by guitarist Parker Spears. 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

If you're not familiar with this track, please stop what you're doing and report to the... I was about to say report to the dance floor. That's so corny. I love this track. Let's enjoy it. This is Chico Desperado at Jazz Mix. Bossa Nostra.

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You are listening to Music Relief Radio. I'm your host, DJ Rossan. We've been having a blast. I know I've been having a blast. I told you all I have had some really, really good news today. You can't go into detail. Let's say I got a new perspective on how to truly, truly appreciate a blessing and recognize a blessing when it's looking right at you. So I am grateful. I am grateful to the Lord for that, I tell you. So I'm in a good zone. So let's listen to, big shout out to Michael Guthrie. I gave him the birthday shout out. He actually listened to the shows. He had to listen to some of the archives, but called in to express some appreciation. We always appreciate you, my brother. Let's go over really quick. I'm going to run out of song pretty quickly here. So what you've been listening to past hour, we open this set with Always and Forever by Heatwave, written by Rod Temperton of Michael Jackson Thriller fame. And Heatwave, Thriller, some songs on Bad, George Benson's Give Me the Night. He was a huge collaborator with Quincy Jones. And look up Rod Temperton. He's been the soundtrack of so many things. Before that, we heard Parabens by Marcos Valle. Something Something by, Something Something came after Always and Forever. So I'm looking at this. This has got me a little mixed up here. We closed that last hour with Parabens from Marcos Valle. Chico Desperado at Jazz Remix, one of my favorite Brazilian songs. I think that might be my favorite. Moqueca by Captain Planet. Big shout out to DJ Brimbao. Skies, Tall Black Guy and Cy Smith. I Can See the Future by Incognito. And before that, Red Wine by Kristen. New track. 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Do What You Gotta Do by Kitey Tatham. We know we love Kitey Tatham around here. Prayer. We opened the set up with Prayer. But no, actually, this is a little out of sorts. Stillness Meets Me by Projections. Stillness Meets Me by Projections. Believe it or not, that song where the original Derek Weston Brown, I was trying to remember his DJ name for the night. The original Derek Weston Brown and I were talking about songs that are just evergreen. And Stillness Meets Me, it was the second song that was played tonight. That song is now, it's about 24 years old. Sounds like it just dropped yesterday. Stillness Meets Me by Projections, one of the tracks as I started to develop this style. And we open the set with Prayer by Chewy Brown. That song was entitled Prayers, an instrumental. It was really cool. Really cool. So again, something that I discovered today while assembling the show. That's one of my favorite parts about putting the show together. As I'm putting the show together, I discover a couple of new artists that I've only heard like that one time. So then I get to really experience it along with you. Sure, I've heard it once before, but I'm really starting to bond with the song. And I know that it's, you know, I've scanned it. It's a quality, it's of the style, and it moves me in a certain way. And I like being able to share that with you. And my wife just shot me a text saying that this sounds like I'm enjoying the show. I'm like Fred Berry. If for all of you who don't know who Fred Berry is, it's a rerun from from What's Happening. I was about to say Good Times. We won't go into all of the, I'm a Gen Xer, so you know you have to know all of the stuff. We won't go into the whole history, but you know I'm of the Fred Berry energy right now. So let's keep the show going here. I'm going to get back in with this song, I Would, Day 48. I Would, day-48 by Ethan French.
I discovered this track a little earlier this week while doing some other research. I was working on something. I'm always listening to music, and I was working on something, and this just kind of jumped out. I thought it was a nice track, well laid. It's a little short for my taste. New songs tend to be a little short, but I really like this track. This is by Ethan French. The title is I Would -Day 48. 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

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This gathering occurs Saturday, July 25th, 2026, from 1 to 4:30 p.m. at Oatlands in Leesburg, Virginia. 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

0: 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Oh, no. Racetrack.
1: Oh, yeah.
0: Racetrack. Racetrack.
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0: Racetrack.
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You have been listening to Music Relief Radio. I'm DJ Rahsaan. We've had an absolute blast in here today. I was just texting that I was in here, aside from doing my Fred Berry excitement, I was in here during the Mint Condition song, Eyes Shut Tight, air drumming, going crazy bliss right here in the seat in front of the mic. So it's been that kind of a thing. So, you know, blessing is a blessing, let me tell you, everybody. So I'll be back next week. My brother Kamal Harris is in the spot getting ready to lay down beats, bars, and bangers. And I'm going to just take it easy. I hope everybody made it okay in the weather. The weather was a little crazy. The weather has been super crazy. But hopefully everybody is safe. And, you know, if there's any kind of adverse result on your end, I hope that it was minimal. And I hope you're able to recover from it immediately. So everybody, as I always say, just take care of yourself. And as the saying in my family was, act like you got some sense. But you think about it, you don't actually have to have any sense. Just act like you have some sense. So that, you know, I grew up hearing that, I think, every three times an hour. So you know, that's my thing. But let's take care of each other out there. I'll catch you next week. Big shout out to AC. And we'll do it again. Stay tuned for Beats, Bars, and Bangers. And I'll catch you next week. You've been listening to Music Relief Radio with DJ Rahsaan. Take it easy.

0: 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WPFW, Jazz and Justice Radio is your station. I am Kamau Harris, checking in. My man DJ Rahsaan is checking out. Big up to him and all that he's been doing, man. Great show as always. Locked in. The U Street legend. And yeah, y'all, we got a big show tonight. What we're going to do is touch on 2026 new releases. So get ready for that. Some new music tonight. New music for me. Hopefully some new music for you. And possibly, I don't know, my man is always in the crates. Possibly some new music from my man Science. What's up, bro?
1: Yo, can you hear me, man? Make sure you can hear me loud and clear.
0: You coming in loud, man. You good, bro?
1: Man, I had to rush out to the club, and it's been a great night. And you know, we'll talk about it a little bit later, but let's have a good time, man, because we had a good time tonight.
0: Yes, yes, we will touch on that. We have a special guest tonight as well coming up at the bottom of the hour, 12:30, so stay tuned for that. We'll have a little conversation. And we'll get Science's report from the streets at the top of hour number
1: two. Street reporter, baby. Street reporter.
0: Street reporter, my brother, no doubt. All right, man. So we're doing new music, and stay tuned, and let's get it, man. Let's get it.
1: Yeah, let's go hard. Tell people to call in. Everybody call in. Just let's know what y'all think.
0: No doubt. No doubt. 202-588-0893. If you're ready, 202-588-0893. Beats, Bars, and Bangers, y'all.

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Similar to Usher Rain when he sang in the rain. Hey, money bring respect in this game. Ain't it a shame how them things interchange?

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During that time, we hold space for you, our listeners, to support the critical work that we've done for 49 years. 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And in that spirit, we dedicate this pledge drive to recent ancestor, WPFW's first program director, Young Lord, and Black Panther, Denise Oliver Velez, an immensely creative, scholarly, and revolutionary woman. 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Unapologetically emancipatory, people-centered, independent media. Thank you.

0: Oh yeah, that's funky. What's going on, family? Beats, bars, and bangers. Kamau Harris. Science is here. My bad, man. But I had you down on the microphone. My man Sai is in the building as well. I got you, bro. Yup.
1: All right, man. It's a great night, man. It's been busy.
0: Yo. Sometimes you just want to groove, you know what I mean? No lyrics, you don't need nothing, just the sound, the music, you know what I mean?
1: Most deaf, man.
0: All right, man. So we're at the bottom of the hour, and we wanted to bring in one of our good brothers, and he's visited with us before, and we had a quick discussion we wanted to have. You all know him here as Baba Aize. He is the host of Hashtag You Must Learn, and he is on the line this evening. And what's going on, my good brother?
2: Peace, and blessings to the PFW family. Peace to the Beats, Bars, and Bangers audience. What's up?
0: Thank you for staying up with us, my brother, man. Appreciate you, bro. And good to hear your voice. And it's so crazy, man. But both of y'all down south, or I'm sorry, further south. You were correcting me before, but we are further south. You know what I mean? So, yeah, good to connect with my folk who are just a slightly out of town, man. But that's at my second home, Hotlanta. So I appreciate you checking in, man.
2: Appreciate you brothers having the brother on. You know, Kamau, Brother Science, y'all ripping it. Man, it's sounding good. So thank you all for having a brother.
0: So we got a milestone coming up, my bro. And we wanted to kind of chat with you real quick about that. And, you know, you have your hands in a lot of different pots, man. And I know you're the chef, always cooking it up. So what's happening with this milestone, bro? Give us a little insight.
2: Yeah, I know. That's what's up. So we are blessed to be celebrating our silver anniversary, Mommy's TLC. We are an award-winning educational program, you know, out of school time program. We won a White House award presented by First Lady Michelle Obama for educational excellence, working with young folk. And yeah, I mean, this silver anniversary, that's 25 years in the game. So this is, you know, many moons. And, you know, as I think about some of the students that we work with, or we have worked with over the years, it's like waves of different generations of students. And so we got students that are like in their 30s now, and we got some students in their 20s, we got some students in their teens. And so it's wild. I mean, we got students with graduate degrees, some students, you know, just getting ready to go to undergraduate to work on their first, you know, degree. And so it's wild just to see the impact that we've had over 25 years. I mean, that's a minute in the game. And so, yeah, we are excited to be celebrating on August the 1st. We're going to be doing a silver anniversary celebration for Mommy's TLC, as well as for our latest effort, the Black Montessori Education Fund, which is in 6 years in. And so we're going to celebrate on August the 1st over at Georgia Avenue, 2616 Georgia Avenue, Northwest Washington, D.C., right across the street from the capstone of Black education, Howard University.
0: You know.
2: Which is actually, yeah, H-U.
0: My bad. Go ahead, bro.
2: Yeah, so that's, you know, that's one of the places that we ran our program for many a day. For maybe even over a decade, you know, we were there. And yeah, we're gonna just come together with good food, good people, and party with a purpose, you know, raise funds for at least another 25 years of making a huge impact in the education of our community. So yeah, man, 25 years in the game. Come on now.
0: So yeah, no, that's silver is major. 25 years. A lot of marriages don't make it to 25 years. So it's real important, bro, that y'all are doing this work. Tell me a little bit about your what's your connection here? Like what's your role? And give us a little insight as to, you know, have you been there the full 25? Like what's your history with the organization?
2: Yeah, yeah. Let me see if I can give the science on it. So, and it's funny, you said got my hands in a lot of pots.
0: Yeah.
2: So that building right there on Georgia Avenue, we had our hands in the pot for many a day as we used to run one of the first raw food chains, vegetarian chains in the nation, Delights of the Garden. That was the longest running Delights of the Garden institution. So for those folk who are into, you know, vegetarianism, Delights of the Garden was a raw food restaurant started by a group of Morehouse men. And we went on to have several chain restaurants. So we had two in Atlanta. So you talk about folk in Hotlanta.
0: Yep.
2: We had two in DC. We had one in New York. We were working on one in New York. We actually had one in Cleveland, Ohio, and we also were working on one in Florida. So, but I just mentioned the one at Georgia Avenue because it was the longest standing Delights of the Garden that was there for almost a decade. You know, we were serving up delicious vegetarian cuisine to Howard students who were coming in counting pennies.
0: Man, and, that was, you know, my spot, was, though, bro. I used to love Delights, man. Unbelievable food. Yeah.
2: So that's what we were cooking up right there. But so we were feeding folk by day, feeding people's stomachs by day, but then working on feeding students' minds by evening. And so we actually began to run some educational programming right there out of that building, 2616 Georgia Avenue. And I actually moved from Atlanta to DC to work on opening up a school. And I didn't have all of my ducks in a row to open up the full day school.
0: Right.
2: And so I jumped into doing a summer camp and then went on to open up, you know, Mommy's TLC after school program. So my connection is one of the co-founders of Mommy's TLC, as well as co-founder of the BMEF. And yeah. So, yeah, I think I've been there for a few minutes.
0: Yeah, my brother. Yo, phenomenal. Great story, man. Great explanation. Beach Bars and Bangers, y'all. Midnight to 2. We're talking to Baba Ize. Hashtag you must learn, but also giving us a little insight into his silver anniversary for both his, the silver anniversaries for Mommy's TLC. 6 years in the making, or 6 years now for the Black Montessori. So yeah, bro. So you'll be up on the 1st of August. 4 to 7, it looks like, right there, next to the Mecca. And, what else can folks expect?
2: Yeah. And actually I didn't mention it because this isn't under our umbrella anymore, but the, out of school time program, Mommy's TLC, was so successful that we actually leveraged the success of the after school program to start a Montessori public charter school. Which, I mean, again, if you had to put the years in it, that easily must be like 12, 14, 15 years for Shining Stars Montessori Academy, which was founded based on the success of Mommy's TLC. And so, yeah, I mean, we've been doing the darn thing for many a day, and we are looking to even replicate this successful model of having a full day, you know, school program with a public Montessori charter school, successful out of school time programming, and now successfully helping to engage folk in the Black community getting into Montessori education. So that is, you talk about cooking it up. Those are the dishes we've been cooking up, and the recipes we've been using is successful. And now we're trying to share our secret sauce,
0: no doubt,
2: and spread it across the nation. And so at this anniversary, we're going to talk about the success, talk about the impact, we're definitely going to have some testimonials from past alumni. Again, as I mentioned, some of them are getting ready to go to college. Some of them already graduated from college.
0: Right.
2: So we're going to have testimonials, and we're going to be blessed to have a funky, fresh DJ. DJ Kamau on the ones and twos. Did he even consider it ones and twos anymore?
0: Ah, man, we just push and play, man, on the MP3s, you know what I mean?
1: The best of the best, y'all, the best of the best.
0: Ah, man, all right, sounds good, my brother. Appreciate that little plug. But, yeah, man, yo, good to hear. Always beautiful for Black-run organizations. I'm going to say it straight up, man. You know, Black-run organizations, a lot of it we tend to think they kind of fall. You know, usually it's a finance. A lot of times it's, you know, a couple of different warring factions in the middle want to do one way or go the other way. So 25 years is nothing to shake a stick at, man, or to take lightly. Very much a powerful move, my brother. So congrats to you. Congrats to everybody else connected to that organization and all the students who have come through it. It's a powerful thing, my brother. So congrats.
2: No, thank you. And, you know, we're excited about it. And in fact, you know, I would dare say I'm fired up about it. Like, 25 and we just have only begun. We really about to flip the script on this joint.
0: How about
2: because
0: that?
2: When we look at what's happening with our particularly Black students, and I had to give a talk a few weeks ago, and so I said, you know, let me pull the data, because people are always talking about this data-driven decision making. So let me pull the data. And if you look at the NAEP data, that's the nation's report card. NAEP is the National Assessment of Educational Progress, and the progress in the Black community isn't going so well. I pulled Black, so I said, let me see how Black 12th graders are doing, because, you know, you would think that they're at the end of the line of, you know, K-12 education, so we should be able to see some indicator. You know, I want to pull the dipstick, what's happening. And Black 12th graders across the nation, 50% of them are below basic in reading,

0: I went back 10 years, similar patterns, and I haven't gone back to when they started, taking this assessment. But for the last decade, more than 50% of our Black 12th graders reading below basic, and definitely more than almost, 60% of Black 12th graders in math are below basic. And so we see that the house is burning down for our children educationally, where, Jamila isn't able to read on level and Jamal isn't able to do math on level. And if we don't have Black visionary institutions to help to change the game, because this wasn't the case when you go back a generation or two, when you had the one room schoolhouse that was segregated, and it was, they were in the church basement, or they were there with Black educators who really were pouring into our students, and they might not have had the resources, but you had Black excellence, the minds of like a W.E. Du Bois and a Mary McLeod Bethune and a Booker T. Washington being produced. But now we have 50% of Black 12th graders aren't able to read, on level, and 70% aren't able to do math on level. And so truly, my mom would say, if it ain't broke, don't fix it. This joint is broke and been broke for over a decade. And surely we got to lean into efforts like a Mommy's TLC that are making an indelible difference in the lives of our children. So we are just beginning, and we are really looking to take this education piece by storm, because our children are suffering.
1: No doubt, my
2: Baba, can
1: bro.
2: I?
1: Go ahead, man. Go ahead.
2: Baba, yeah, Baba. So a quick question. So when has the statistics been taken? You know what I'm saying? Because I know, historically, statistics hasn't always been taken. So we've been doing a lot of work, pre-statistics. So how do you balance those two?
0: Wait, I'm not sure. Say that
2: How
0: question
2: you
0: again.
2: balance from when the statistics been taken versus like today? You know what I'm saying? Because like a lot of like we never known what happened before people started measuring, each other, measuring the races and all of that. So talk upon that.
0: Yeah, so again, I don't want to give a false narrative. A statistic is only as good as what how you use to measure it, and how they went into even assess that particular information. And one statistic, you really wouldn't want to give a whole general narrative just from one statistic. However, that statistic is just an indicator, almost like the canary in the coal mine, to speak to. I mean, if you even go on the internet, you'll see so many internet posts talking about the students can't even read, talking about the students that don't have the discipline. They don't even want to, they're trying to use ChatGPT to give all of their lessons, or submit their work. And so what it is pointing to is our students are suffering academically. And this statistic, for that's what I'm saying, I have to go back to see when they started doing the nation's report card, the National Assessment of Educational Progress. But they basically do this massive these massive assessments every 5 years. So the NAEP data that I just cited was from 2024, 2019, and 2014. But I'm not sure when they started doing NAEP. I think it was like in the mid 80s, but don't quote me on it. I hope that
2: Okay.
0: answers it.
2: Yeah, because I'm always trying to figure out like once the data's been taken. Before that, I know we've been crushing, but that data hasn't been taken. You know what I'm saying? So, yeah. So we appreciate you giving us a historical view of the data.
1: Yes, absolutely, my bro. All right, so just for that, man, I got a song we're gonna rock, man, and take you out with a track. I know KRS has been a the educator in hip hop, so
0: The teacher.
1: the teacher. So this is apropos. It's a new track from him, actually. We're gonna rock tonight because we're doing all new music, 2026 releases. It's called "What Is the Message?" KRS-One. But to put a bow on it, my brother, what's your final little shout here that you want to give everybody before we go?
0: No, man, I'm so blessed to have been able to share space with the dynamos of the beats.

0: of the bars and of the bangers. And I am definitely inviting, you know, your audience. I'm inviting the entire DMV and the entire WPFW family. Come on out to check out Mommy's TLC as we celebrate our 25th silver anniversary on August the 1st from 5 to 7 p.m. right at 2616 Georgia Avenue. Come one, come all, celebrate with us. We're going to have good food, good music, offered by DJ Kamau on the ones and twos or the MP3 play button, whatever it is. We're going to be jamming, and we're going to have, you know, a party with a purpose, as you're going to hear from family, students who have been impacted over this 25 years by Mommy's TLC. We really like to consider ourselves a huge family. And so come on out and celebrate with us.
1: Where can they find the more information? Where can they get the more information for
0: it? If you want to, you could just go to, in fact, I'm gonna give my number. You could give me a call, 240-286-3765. 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If you check out our Instagram posts, you can go to Black Montessori. 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You can also look at Mommy's TLC. 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But if you want to just pick up the phone, give me a call, 240-286-3765. 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
1: Blessings, bro. That was perfect. Thank you so much, man, for staying up with us, my brother, and always checking us out and giving us a, you know, that positive, uplifting, impactful voice, my brother. So stay with it, and we'll see you on what, Thursday for your
2: About a week. About a week.
1: Yeah. So
0: he's talking about Thursday for my show.
1: For your show.
0: You must know.
1: Yeah.
2: So Thursday. That's a few days.
1: All right. All right,
0: thank
1: man.
0: You so much again for having us, and you all keep rocking the mic.
1: Yeah, man. Appreciate it. And
2: appreciate you, Baba Eze.
1: He go to teacher, bro. Beach bars and bangers. Let's get it.
2: Let's get it.

0: What the fuck? Double up.
1: WPFW. Washington.
0: This is so easy. Four girls to please me. Out in Australia. LA time.
2: When you hit LAX, you know who to call. The one with it all. Big Snoop Dogg. I got green trees, whatever you like. I can get it all day. You can have it by night. Cause the plug. I get

0: All right, y'all. Hour number two. Beats, bars, and bangers. Midnight to 2 on the East Coast, 9 to 11 p.m. on the West Coast. We are broadcasting right now all over the world at WPFWFM.org. As we always say, tell a friend. All right, man, we in the belly of the beast doing our thing. Had a wonderful interview with Baba Eze. Hashtag you must learn. Science is here.
1: Yo, yo. Great show, man.
0: So, yeah, man. Nice. Really, really good, powerful conversation, man. A reminder just how important it is for black institutions, man. You have public school, but you have to supplement that, augment that. Mm-hmm. Buttress that, you know what I mean? You have to actually have an undergirding of things, because look, I'll be honest with you, bro, like, we had a lot of years of this. Mm-hmm. Handing our kids over to other people,
1: right?
0: You see what I'm saying? And you keep doing the same thing, trying to get different results. What they call that? You know what I mean? You kind of, you know, you're going
1: it's
0: insane
1: insanity.
0: With it.
1: It's called insanity. Yeah. Like you said, man.
0: Yeah. So we got something new and fresh and not new, but 25 years in the game. And shout out to him. So yeah, man. What have you been doing, man? Did you lose your voice? What the heck's going on down there, bro?
1: Nah, I haven't lost my voice, man. But, man, living in Atlanta, I need to come back to D.C., man. It's just too much going on down there, man. Hate to say it, every day there's something big going on down there, especially with FIFA. You know, FIFA, like, just took it to a whole nother level. So we have FIFA for, like, you know, like, what, 60 days, I think, like 2 months.
0: Wow.
1: So we finally got rid of all the FIFA people because, like, it was crazy. But just in general, you know, down here, they really represent, you know, local DJs. They bring in DJs from, you know, out of the area. So it's always good music being played, you know, good sets being going on, man. So it's just great vibes down there, man. Like in D.C., you know, D.C., you always got a good vibe going on, you know, if you're in the right, you know, the right, I guess, Instagram posts and all that. So, yeah, it's been great, man. It's been great. It's really been good.
0: So, all right, so cool. And did Large Pro, did you run into him or was he just...
1: Oh, man. I didn't run him. I ran into him from afar because, like, you know, the way it was, he just was killing it and it was so many people. And it's like a hole in the wall, you know, establishment. And that's what always makes it dope. You know what I'm saying? So, but yeah, he killed it tonight, man. Yeah, we was with Extra Pro tonight. And, yeah, just met a lot of people. I mean, a lot of them are listening to the show tonight because we just was talking to them, like, hey, I got to leave because I got to get on the show tonight. So a lot of them are listening tonight. So shout out to everybody that's been at the Extra P event tonight. So
0: nice.
1: ATL, man. ATL.
0: All good,
1: any
0: my brother.
1: Night, yo. Yeah. Any night, yo. Yeah, any night. But we got a lot of shout outs, man. I mean, people are just like going crazy, yo. Because they love Defi Baba Eze coming on and just dropping his knowledge and just trying to educate the children. So, yeah, we got a lot of shout outs. You got any shout outs on your end? I know people may have been calling you.
0: Yeah, I missed a call earlier. Shout out to Cheryl. She was calling in and I was on another call, so I missed her. So I apologize, my good sister. But thank you for always checking in and checking up on us on Beach Bars and Bangers. Cheryl out of Fort Washington. That's what I got.
1: Yeah, Cheryl, yes. All right, for the North Bay crew, we got Khalif, we got Regina, we got Stephanie, we got Vicky, we got Marissa, we got my man Darius. You know, Darius is checking in, new from North Bay.
0: Yeah.
1: He's loving the show. Who else we got? Lafanya. Sister Nikki's listening as well. Sister, I think I said Regina, and Regina's always on the West Coast, man. So,
0: okay,
1: even though we say North Ave, Long Island, whatever, we spread out, you know. So
0: I got something for her on that West Coast tip in a minute. We just ran a little Corrupt and Snoop, but I got something else for and a few bangers that just dropped this year, West Coast flavor. But go ahead.
1: Okay, good. And then we got my man Maitreya. Maitreya's in the Bronx. So he's listening, and we'll talk about Maitreya soon because we're going to try to bring him on to the show. But, people are just listening, man. They enjoying, like, what we're trying to do, you know, how we mix up everything, you know, and bring on, you know, new people that's just talking about some good stuff for the community. So,
0: blessings.
1: It's been a great night, man. Great night. Yeah.
0: That's super dope.
1: You know, I was hanging with Brady. So Brady from HU, you know, Brady tonight, and then Ill Will from HU. All of us is hanging out tonight, and then, you know, so they're still listening. So it's all love, man. How a university representing as well.
0: Always, bro. Come on, man. Howard is worldwide.
1: Yeah. So like I said, it's been a great night, man. So, let's keep banging them over the head, man. We got a whole another hour. So
0: I got. It's been great. Yeah, for sure, man. I have here. A popular artist. He's been growing in popularity, Bay Area artist. And speaking of Bay Area, man, shout out to my man Miles, our boy Miles Magby.
1: Yes, Miles.
0: From the Bay Area, Yay Area. And gotta get him back in here, man, doing his thing. But he put me onto this cat, and he's got some decent music. I'm not always, anyway, I'll just let it ride, man. This your boy Larry June right here. He's got some new music called Organic Motion. Bay Area music, man. So Cali style.
1: Let's check it out, man. Yeah.
0: Beach bars and bangers.
1: Enjoy
0: right?
1: it. Yeah,
0: man. Let's get it. DJ Fresh.

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0: All right. Man. We toned it down for y'all after that first hour of fire. Slowed it up and take you in to the top of the hour, 2 a.m. Nate D. Skate is here. Nate D. will rock you for 3 hours, 2 to 5 on the East Coast. He'll be here from 11 until 2 a.m. on the West Coast. How we do, bro? We all good, man? We're going to wrap up, bro. Yeah, we got to sign off, you know what I mean? So that's it. Another week in the books.
1: We almost need another hour, man. So many people have been loving it, the show tonight, man. It's been a great, great show tonight.
0: Yeah, I should have told Nate to stay home, man. Give us an extra hour, you know what I mean? He probably like, go ahead, bro.
1: Right, exactly.
0: Have at
1: exactly. Yeah, yeah. So you know me, I'm always going to tell you shout-outs, man. Internationally, once again, we got our Tanzania family listening to us, man. All the way in Africa, man. I mean, it's just, what can you say?
0: Wow.
1: You know what I'm saying? So they listening to us. And then we got another brother from the ATL family, but by way of Virginia Beach, Roland. Brother Roland is listening to us as well.
0: Yes, so yes.
1: We're going to link up with him. Yeah, we're going to link up with him. We got some things we could cook up with him. So that's great. So, I mean, like I said, man, people are just listening, man. You know, it's been great.
0: Well, I'm hoping, you know, tonight we didn't go through all the music. It's mostly new releases. If you're interested in the playlist, hit us up at Beats, Bars, Bangers. Beats, B-E-A-T-S. Bars, B-A-R-S, Bangers, B-A-N-G-E-R-S, at gmail.com. Hit us there, and I'll drop you the playlist for the night and all the new releases that came out this year, 2026. Yeah. That's what we were trying to rock. Even that R&B set, man, was all pretty much things. Tall Black Guy and Zoe were in there, and a few other cuts, man, new releases. So great to have some new music. It's ever flowing, man. The river of music is ever flowing. You know what I mean?
1: yeah. No, like I said, and everybody's been grouping, man. Got a lot of good feedback. The show is interactive. You know, we always tell people, chime in while we live, call in, text us, and then, you know, we'll definitely talk back to you right away. So it's been a great night.
0: All right, man, let's pass the baton. Nate is here, and we're gonna end it, man, with a classic though. This is a classic. This didn't come out this year, but it was one of those classics that if you wanna slow it up for the night, you might want to put this one on, man. I'm gonna put all you young boys, you under 30, maybe even under 40. I'm gonna put y'all up on some game right here real quick.
1: I love it.
0: Yeah. Yo, man, we'll be back here in 1 week. You all stay cool, and as always, spread love.
1: Spread love.

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Hi, this is Little Anthony here with a reminder that cowboying is great in the rodeo arena, but has no place on the highway. The really big man is the one who got that way driving carefully. It's nice having you here.

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MFSB with Bittersweet. I use that as a talkover. Good morning. Greetings and back to another happy hump day, or I call it Wednesday, the way I was forced to spell it. Wednesday, which doesn't sound like Wednesday at all. But I think I was about five or six when I was forced to spell it and write it on the blackboard. I wrote it as what I heard. W-I-N-S-D-Y. Wednesday. That's what I heard. That's what I wrote. And she said, absolutely not. It's three syllables, not two. And you're going to spell it my way. Wed. Don't forget that. I said, okay. You mean like in marriage? Kinda. That's the first part of the word. It's like a syllable, the first syllable. And then you had Ness, N-E-S, and D-A-Y. Every day of the week, like I said, day of the week ends with D-A-Y. Sunday, Monday, Tuesday, Wednesday, Thursday, Friday. And for your information, Wednesday or Wednesday and Saturday. Don't ever forget that. I think I was five and a half, something like that. So I did as she said. And she was absolutely correct. So look, welcome aboard, passenger, listener flight 89.3, we are WPFW 89.3 FM, ready for Jazz and Justice, also known as The Messenger. This is a Wednesday morning segment of Into the Dawn, also known as Flight Time Edition, with all systems go and all power go to a max 50,000 watts via land, man, and or a wide area network. Right away up here at WPFW, we have a good show for you. I had plans on telling you another story about what I was confronted with back in 1955 at the age of 70, so 70 years ago. Got in a fight with a rat. I had a bat, he didn't. He really had me when he stood up though. Oh man, he had me, but I got the best of him. I whooped the, yeah, squealing, guts and blood everywhere. It was like a blood, sweat, and tears record. Yeah. But anyway, we have a good show for you, I hope, and I hope you like it. If you like it, you can always let me know. There was one person who called in very early. His name is Bill Nolan from Capitol Heights. Good morning to you, Bill. Hope I don't keep you up all night, but if you can hang with me, I appreciate it, man. If I can get more people to join. Thanks for tuning in. Oh, we got a good listener who's never heard this station before. His name is Micah. Micah. M-I-C-A-H. Thanks for tuning in. You know what's coming around the corner, right? We got that. I call it a quiet thunderstorm, but actually, it's not quiet at all. 2:32 in the nation's capital. Thank you for tuning in. 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

celebrate our 50th year with our third benefit concert at the Palisades Hub on Sunday, July 26th from 4 until 6 in the afternoon, including live jazz music by local artists. There will be a performance by Washington pianist Janelle Gill leading a trio, with opening set by bassist vocalist Zoe Jorgensen accompanied by guitarist Parker Spears. More information about attending this event is on our homepage, wpfw.org. 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

about loneliness. You know, sometimes it can fool you into believing you're on top of the world. No one can top you or stop you. And everything you ever wanted is right at your fingertips. But as always, reality steps in and shocks you right back into the present. And all you can do is ask yourself over, over, why? What happened to the love that brought us both so much joy and happiness? Hey, I know things change, people change, but this hurts. I mean, really hurts. I guess it all boils down to the fact that we really didn't know each other anyway, huh? Yeah, I know. Say, wait a minute.

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I know that sounds crazy and sounds a little forward, but when I first laid eyes on you, I was like,

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I have the rundown on this music I played thus far since 2 a.m. and I'm gonna bring it down to you. All right, and a few shout outs, couple condolences. Phyllis, I'm so sorry. Loss of your husband, Greg. I'm gonna give him the details on that, as well as Tony Brown out there in Tucson, Arizona. Loss of her sister, Brenda. All that's coming up shortly. The story about the pigeon coop, and who I had to find strength to kill because they were trying to eat my pigeons. I'm not going to tell that story this week. I'm going to tell

Good morning. Rundown is coming up shortly, all right? 347 in the nation's capital. 73 degrees in the nation's capital as well.

Good morning and welcome back. You're tuned to WPFW 89.3 FM. That's what flight this is, and you take it each and every week for the last 26 years. And thank you so much for traveling at the speed of sound or speed of sight, about 500 to 600 miles per hour. We go out for about 3 hours, and it's not really a red eye, you know. Kind of iffy. It may be a red eye, but when you come back, you're going to have bright eyes and a bright heart. Thank you for tuning in to WPFW Washington. Let me give you a rundown on the music I played thus far. That was Blue Magic. Blue Magic with Sideshow. That was yet a different version I found. I thought I'd share that with you. The main ingredient, I Am Yours. I want to send that out to the Brown family out there in Tucson, Arizona. I want to send much love out to Tony Brown and Brenda Brown, and the loss of their Tony Brown and Barbara Brown, and the loss of their sister Brenda Brown. They lost their mom about a year and a half ago. Miss Alma Brown, and my classmate was Clinton Brown, and we lost him I think more like six or seven years ago. I don't remember the exact time, but we lost some Browns, and I want to send much love out to the family. I don't have the complete details on the service for Brenda Brown, but as that information comes in, I'll be sure to provide that with you. So condolences out to the Brown family. Let me find this other one. It's on the phone. I just had it a minute ago, and it then disappeared. Let me go to Phyllis. Let me see. P-H-Y, Phyllis Pryor Anthony. Okay, here it is. Get back up here. Get up here. And I want to send condolences out to

Phyllis Pry, Anthony, and the loss, the sudden loss of her husband, Gregory Anthony. His service will be on Thursday the 23rd, viewing at 10, funeral at 11, and it's going to be at Ebenezer AME Church, 7707 Allentown Road, Fort Washington, Maryland. So I will definitely be there in support of Phyllis Pryor Anthony, especially with all the invitations of events that she invited me to, as well as being friends with me and my girlie, Deborah Jo K, out of Accokeek. I want to go back over here. Let me give you the rundown on the music that was just on those services. I want to make sure I got that in because it's only like a day before that event, and to put the word out that she lost her spouse. So Blue Magic with Sideshow, Main Ingredient. I want to send that out to the Brown family because they really loved the Main Ingredient, and Cuba Gooding as well, I Am Yours. Charlie Wilson, There Goes My Baby. I got that from a good friend of mine, Swami. He remixed it. He put some of the information in front of it, and I like the way he did that. The Dells, Always Together, and that was a redo. If you can tell, if you can sense what it sounds like in the background, you can tell it was completely done over, but it's still on the same track of being Always Together, the Dells. Bloodstone with You're Still a Young Man, the Delphonics. He Don't Really Love You, Girl, Like I Do. And that was a redo as well. The Delphonics with Major Harris on lead, Didn't I Blow Your Mind This Time? Also with Poogee, also. And Ann Wilbur, I believe. Brothers of Soul, The Love I Found in You. You can see where I'm going with this love, right? Okay, Lee Williams and the Cymbals, I Love You More Than Anyone Has Ever Loved, Than Anyone, any or Anybody Has Loved Anyone. The Brighter Side of Darkness, Because I Loved You. Cameo, Why Have I Lost You. The Miracles, let me see what I have with The Miracles, with Smoke on Lead, and I Love Her. Much love this morning. The Crescendos, This Must Be Love. Gladys Knight and the Pips with Yes, I'm Ready. Barbara Mason, who I thought did it first. I'm not certain if she did, but I thought she did it first with Yes, I'm Ready. I gave you the alternate version, which sounds pretty good, and I thought I'd share that with you. The United Four, Look at Her Now. The Lost Generation, The Sly, Slick, and the Wicked. Donnie Elbert, Can't Get Over Losing You. Of course, Kevin James, he introduced himself, Russell Tompkins Jr. with Children of the Night, with his new group, Russell Tompkins and the New Stylistics, Children of the Night, and that was just a short live version. Thought I'd share that with you just as I did last week. Let me see, I gave you, well, it'll come back to my brain, but I gave you a different version of a track from his group last week, and I shared that with you. Smokey with A Quiet Storm, the boutique version. Get over here. Right. Okay. My jazz set was primarily with Bob James. Not Bob James, but Bob Baldwin, along with Marion Meadows with Summer Breeze, Bob Baldwin with Chameleon 3000. I guess they ran out of dates, so they moved it all the way up. Bob Baldwin with Funkin' for Jamaica. Another track, Bob Baldwin with The Way She Looked at Me. I thought I'd share that jazz set with you
as well. Now, everything else is normal. You can go out to my playlist, to WPFWFM.org, and you can see all the music I've played thus far and will continue to play at the end of my show, which ends at 5 a.m., so 2 a.m. until 5 a.m. And I want to give a shout out to a new listener who just tuned in about a week or so ago, and his name is Micah. Micah, good morning to you, man, and thanks for tuning in. I want to say good morning and happy wedding anniversary to Duke. To Duke and Karen Hawkins. His real name is Gregory, but he don't like that name. He said, just call me Duke, man, just Duke. Okay, Duke and Karen Hawkins, happy wedding anniversary. They've been married 4 years, and I was their DJ when they did it back in, they got their marriage or their wedding back in 4 years ago in La Plata. And it was very good. They had a very good outpouring of folks and friends who were there, especially family. You know, Duke got a large family, and all of them look alike. I want to say good morning to Roland Creighton, and I want to remind him that I had planned on sharing another short story about pigeons, because I used to raise pigeons when I was, let me see, I think I was like 11 or 12. I had a pigeon coop in the backyard, but I'm going to share that story next week because I have to write a one-page report on that, just that I did on the one with me, the rat, and the baseball bat, and Mama, too. If you come in my house and you're uninvited and I have a bat, you will die. But anyway, I'll say good morning to Roland Creighton for reminding me, and I was going to come back and remind him as well that by me just now getting back in town that I'll do it next week. I just barely made it. So good morning to you, Roland Creighton, Arlene Plunkett, also known as Sugar Plunk, Bill Nolan of Capitol Heights, Micah once again, Ani and Felicia, Nikki G, Mrs. Allison Seymour, CBS News anchor, Sandra and David Robinson, Rope Flanagan, Lollipop, Mildred's BW, Cheryl Sky Walker, good morning, George Walker III, good morning, Sam and Gail of Ashburn, and once again, Deborah Jo K of Akakeet. Let me flip this page around. DJ Dre, good morning to you. Yvette Nguyen of, I think she's over there near Lake Arbor. Hiawatha Bury, good morning to you, man, over there off of 301. And Pinky of B-More. And let me see, I have all this. Yeah, I think I have all this covered. I think I do. So thank you for tuning in, and I can't believe it's 4 a.m., so you're tuned to WPFW 89.3 FM.

Okay. I'm sorry. Bootstrap. West Palm Beach. West Palm Beach, Florida. Alonzo Emmanuel.

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I should have loved you. The 411 in the nation's capital. Thanks for tuning in.

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forward, onward, upward, skyward, and your earward. 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I hope you're enjoying these vibes. Thanks.

to Ivor. Ivor. Over there in Market Square, Marketplace, off of South Dakota. From Igor.

0: 10 minutes before the hour. 10 minutes before the hour of 5 a.m. Can't believe it'll be time for me.
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1: Need your soul. 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
0: I'm out of here in five.

You are tuned to the Morning Brew edition, or the Beyond Borders edition of the Morning Brew. I am Josh Meyer, sitting in for Katia Stitt, and happy to bring you music representing the world beyond the world. The world that we are told has been constructed around nationality and around borders and around these concepts of nation that don't really reflect how people truly live their lives. And so what is great about my preferred mode of music, which is improvised music, is that it has always been beyond the borders. And we begin this morning with Satima B. Benjamin's Africa, featuring her recently transitioned partner Abdullah Ibrahim, then known as Dollar Brand. And we'll continue with more of the music of Abdullah Ibrahim after this. Thank you for tuning in this morning to the Beyond Borders edition of Morning Brew. Keep it locked here on WPFW 89.3 FM, your station for jazz and justice.

The Institute for Policy Studies, The Nation, and We Build Progress, in partnership with the Wallace Global Fund, present the 3rd annual Henry A. Wallace Symposium on Thursday, July 23rd, starting at 2:30 p.m., held both in person and live streamed. The event includes community leaders, policy experts, and elected officials addressing the protection of civil rights and frontline communities, policy agendas concerning corporate and military power, and the renewal of democratic institutions. More information and how to RSVP can be found on ips-dc.org/events.

So we just heard Abby Lincoln's Africa from her record People and Me. Before that, we heard the Next Collective's cover of D'Angelo's Africa, and that's from their album Cover Art. And before that, we heard D'Angelo's version from his record Voodoo. And now we continue with brand new music from Akuya Aldrich. This is her cover of Abby Lincoln's Africa from her new record Bonia, released several weeks ago. Once again, Akuya Aldrich, our own, representing this region, representing this city, and her homage to not only Abby Lincoln but to the continent of Africa. You're listening to the Beyond Borders edition of The Morning Brew. I'm Joshua Meyer, sitting in for Katia Stitt. Keep it right here on WPFW.

and Africa from his record Africa Brass. You're listening to WPFW's Beyond Borders edition of The Morning Brew. I'm Joshua Myers, sitting in for Katia Stitt. We have so much more music to bring you this morning. Keep it locked here on WPFW.

That is music from So Me, and the name of the tune is Holy Room, and it's from a live version, part of a collaboration with the Frankfurt Radio Big Band, released in 2020. The original version is from her 2014 record, Petite Afrique, and we also heard Like Dakar and Kariatu the Beautiful from that same record. Once again, So Me, S-O-M-I, Kariatu the Beautiful, Like Dakar, and Holy Room. We're going to keep the music going with Themes for African Drum by the great Guy Warren. And this is Blood Brothers. And I believe it features Chief Bey on drums alongside Guy Warren.

Mohammed Rasulullah.

WCFW continues to celebrate our 50th year with our third benefit concert at the Palisades Hub on Sunday, July 26th from 4 until 6 in the afternoon, including live jazz music by local artists. There will be a performance by Washington pianist Janelle Gill leading a trio, with opening set by bassist vocalist Zoe Jorgensen accompanied by guitarist Parker Spears. More information about attending this event is on our homepage, wpfw.org. 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

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This is the Beyond Borders edition of The Morning Brew. I'm Joshua Meyer, sitting in for Katia Stitt this morning. And we are hearing the music of Hugh Masekela. This is his tune, Cecil Rhodes, from his 1976 record, Colonial Man. And before that, we heard Witch Doctor from the same record. Before that, we were listening to another Hugh Masekela record, this one entitled Masekela. And we heard two tunes from that particular record. We heard Blues for Huey, and we heard Sobukwe. We're going to keep the theme of South Africa going, this time though with the music of Sweet Honey in the Rock. This is their record. This is their tune, Biko, from their record, Good News.

0: today we are down here in beautiful Great Falls, Montana. Don't mind, listeners, if you hear honking. 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
2: She walked in, people asked, they're on the schedule, and she said no. 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
1: 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On today's Labor Arts calendar at the San Francisco Labor Fest, the Communist Party and the Labor Movement. 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Today's labor quote is by Dr. Bernice Johnson Reagan, who said, "I don't understand how people think they can bring anybody together without a song." 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
3: All right, welcome back to Beyond Borders, edition of Morning Brew. This is Joshua Meyer sitting in for Katia Stitt. And we just got finished listening to Billy Harper's Light Within from his record Somalia. And I should say, one of the tunes that I forgot to announce a couple of tests ago was Love the Mystery Of, the classic Love the Mystery Of by Guy Warren. From his 1958 record, Themes for African Drums. And he was actually on the Colonial Man record with Hugh Masekela He was on the Colonial Man record about, I guess, 18 years later, if I'm doing the math correctly. The great Kofi Ghanaba, also known as Guy Warren. All right, so we're going to keep it with Billy Harper. We're going to hear the title track from that record. This is Somalia.

That is the great McCoy Tyner and his band of Bobby Hutcherson, Gary Bartz, Azar Lawrence, Buster Williams, John Stubblefield, and Toomey, and Guillermo Franco. That is their tune, Paradox. That is McCoy Tyner's tune, Paradox. And before that, we heard Desert Cry from the record Sama Layuka. And so it's about time for me to transition out. It's been a pleasure bringing you another edition of Beyond Borders, the Beyond Borders edition of Morning Brew. This is Joshua Meyer sitting in for Katia Stitt. Up next is Democracy Now. But before we get there, a little bit of the music of Archie Shepp and the Khalil El-Zabar Ritual Trio from their record. What's the name of this record? A tribute, their record Conversations, which is a tribute to Fred Hopkins.

0: Ghana and Nigeria have experienced extreme weather conditions, such as floods. We will discuss the impact of climate in Africa. A primary element of genocide is the normalization of violence against a targeted group. Has the Black community accepted violence as a norm? Good morning and welcome to What's at Stake. I'm your host, Dr. Marsha Adebayo, and I'm with you the fourth Wednesday of each month. This week, I had the pleasure of interviewing Menno Ramaranssohn of the Haru Commission. The Haru Commission is a woman-led social movement of grassroots women's groups from poor and urban and indigenous communities working in over 38 countries. Ms. Ramaranssohn is from Madagascar, an island off the southeastern coast of Africa. The focus of the interview is the current climate conditions in Africa and the recent devastating and deadly floodings in Ghana and Nigeria. I pre-recorded our discussion. Brian?
1: Good morning, Ms. Ramaranssohn, and welcome to What's at Stake.
2: Good morning, and thank you for having me with you.
1: Thank you. I'd like to start off with providing our listeners with a short bio of your impressive work in the field of development and the environment. Ms. Reno Ramaranssohn is a development economist and has worked on issues as varied as gender, microfinance, education, and rural development. She has worked with the International Land Coalition in the Africa region. She's currently working as Africa coordinator and senior land specialist for the Haru Commission. She is the current vice chair of the Global Land Tool Network. Mino is from Madagascar. Mino, before we discuss the current climate conditions in Africa, could you define what is climate change?
2: In a very simple words, I will define climate change as an issue that really change all the weather patterns and how cultural season are impacting the farmers, and even all the disasters that are happening more recurrently than before. Like, for example, in my country, Madagascar, we used to have cyclones, like very strong ones, destructive ones, once every 2 to 3 years. Now we have it 2 to 3 times a year hitting different regions. So, and we have also droughts that is happening, desertification, land degradation, pests that are coming in. So all of those are effect of climate change. But the climate's really changing. Weather is becoming more warm, as we see, and we have extremes that are really happening, or at least all over Africa that I know of, because that's where I live. Yeah.
1: Since you work in cooperation with We Do, and We Do is the Women's Environment and Development Organization, which is how I met you, an organization that was founded by former or late Congresswoman Bella Abzug. Is there a difference between the impact of climate on men, women, or children?
2: Yes, as Wairu Commission is, we are a global grassroots women movement. That's why we are also partnering with WIDO. And in such, we are really a membership-led organization, then led by grassroots women. And we can see with the reports we get from our membership that climate change is really impacting women and girls more than men in general because of the increased burden that climate is putting on them. Like, you know, water scarcity is becoming more and more a problem. Water is a commodity, so they have to walk long distance, sometimes 5, 7 kilometers to fetch water for the family. It's also increased diseases. That means that as a woman and girls, they are the one that is providing care for the family. The same way as when we look at, for example, fetching firewood. You know, with droughts, there is less and less woods, and then they have also to go long distance to then get firewoods just to cook for the family. I'm talking about the African context here, right? Yes. Those are like examples. But women in Africa are also the main producer, the main of food, because Africa is an agriculture continent. So they are the main producer of food. And with the increased effect of climate change, yields are really reducing. And that is also, again, creating a burden on how to get enough food. It creates food insecurity and a lack of nutrition in terms of the food that the family can take in a day, in a meal. So I think those are very concrete example of how climate change is impacting more, because it increased then the time the women are providing in care, in production, reducing then the time in, you know, pursuing income generating revenue. So yes, in a nutshell.
1: Yes, that's very interesting. And what about children? How does climate change impact children? I understand how it impacts women, but how does it disproportionately impact children as well?
2: You know, the heat, the increase of the hot weather, that is one. The lack of water, that is another one. You know, children needs water to be, and it can create disease because of the lack of water. So sanitation is not there really. So it's also a risk for children. As I told you, the lack of nutritious food, maybe food is available, but not nutritious one that can then, or if you have food insecurity, it really impacts their growth. And the fact that there is a competition between should we buy food or should we send the children to school?
1: I mean, those are real world issues in terms of people having to make a decision between do we educate our child or do we feed them?
2: Yeah.
1: And is there clean water to even, I mean, yeah, those are very huge issues. So what is the correlation between CO2, carbon dioxide, or greenhouse gases and climate change?
2: It's what we say, that we have an increase in temperature, the very erratic weather patterns, the increase of disasters in disaster prone area, the increase of pests also. Because it's the increase of temperature creates really, let's say, an increase of how pests are developing, and also new form of insects and pests that we see arising a lot in the rural areas and attacking fruit trees, attacking crops. So those are, I think, if you look at the correlation between the two, it's this increase of emission of CO2. CO2 is really impact. CO2 is really impacting on the temperature, and which then impact on a lot of issues that come with it.
1: Right. As you are aware, Ghana and Nigeria faced severe flooding in the last in the past weeks. There were fatalities, injuries, people lost their homes and everything they owned. Many people in both countries have reported that recent flooding has been more severe and long-lasting than in the past. From your analysis, are the floodings in, for example, Ghana and Nigeria, or maybe other countries that you're aware of, a result of climate change or a normal weather occurrence?
2: I think it's really a result of climate change because it's, as I told you, the erratic patterns that is happening. Area that doesn't get much rains or have rains in a constant manner is going to have rains, maybe the same amount for a year, but in a few days. So that's, and we always, it happens in Ghana and Nigeria, but in March, it happens in South Africa, Malawi, and Zambia. In last year, it happens in Malawi, Zimbabwe, Mozambique. And it's really recurrent. It's just in March again, it happens in Kenya. So it's, the climate change is, as I told you, either having lengthy droughts, seasonal droughts, then suddenly rain comes, but it comes like heavily, destroying crops, destroying the soil, destroying even houses, roads, because it's so heavy, the rain is so heavy in a very short time, so the soil doesn't have enough time to absorb it. And it just destroys everything. And it's yeah, it's a consequence of the climate change and this very erratic weather patterns that makes you have very heavy rains for a very short period of time. And then you have droughts. And you know that rain is not enough because it's flooding. So it's not, it cannot be retained. So then after that, there's not enough rain for the water to settle in the soils and go into down to the phreatic the water, yeah, underground. So it's really an issue that is hurting the African countries because the results of it is then production not happening in a correct manner, food insecurity. Soil being washed away, like the good soil being washed away by the rain during the floods, crops, everything. And then in some area, you don't have rain at all, like for 2, 3, 4 years, like in just like now happening in Karamoja in Uganda, in the northern part of Uganda, there is heavy, heavy drought that again creates very heavy food insecurity and creating an emergency status in that region that used to be very productive. So you know, you have those kind and somewhere in Nigeria, like 40,000 kilometers, too much rain. You see what I mean? It's something that is really created by this climate that is really changing. And it's really becoming worse in the last, I think in the last 10 years, the last, yeah, 2 decades. 10 years ago, it was a bit less, but now it's more and more of happening.
1: Is Africa and the Caribbean more vulnerable than Europe or America to climate change and its impacts?
2: I think yes, because of the lack of investment, the lack of resources that could be invested in the climate change effects. You have initiatives that are happening, but Africa and the Caribbean are really the ones that are not producing a lot of the gas emission, right? Though they were the most impacted, and you can see also how it happening in Southeast Asia. A lot when you have typhoons, you have tsunamis, you have floods that are happening, and then earthquakes happening a lot. So those are, I think, from my perspective, because that's where we are working most. It's happening really, and the impact is very big on our membership and on the people and the communities on the ground. And this lack of we are build like we are thinking about building resilient communities for to shocks, but the investment to do so is not enough. And I think there is also this high risk that is put into sending me resources to communities, saying that it may be used in another manner. So you know, this lack of resource in the communities is also maybe one of the reason why it's hitting the African countries and islands in a very strong, more and in a very strong manner than the European or the North, as the global North, as we are talking it about.
1: And so how do societies balance it? I mean, how do they decide where to put the resources? Is it, you've got economic issues confronting African and Caribbean islands, as well as, you've got the geopolitical situations that are also demanding resources and time and attention and organizing. And now you have climate change. How do, as an activist, as a practitioner, as a scientist, how do governments and civil society begin to weigh these all of these issues are urgent and they're all crucial, critical, to people living healthy lives? How do you balance Alf? The climate versus maternal health care. I mean, how do you balance off all these different issues, competing issues?
2: I mean, I'm not government, so I cannot respond how they are balancing. But they decide the priorities in according to what they think is a priority, which may not be the priorities of the community. As a civil society person and an activist, well, our role is to advocate. To it's unfortunately sometimes we are replacing the system that should be put into place by the government, but the financial burden is huge, and I don't think we have that weight to be able to make so much change. But that's what drives me, is if we can at least support one community or two communities to change and to become resilient, it's already an effort. And I think that's what keeps me in the work. I've been in the work for quite some time, like almost 2 decades now. So that's what keeps, because if you can change the life of one woman, one household, one family at a time, that's how we do it, because the needs are really huge. And the means that we are having is really low. And then with the, as we talked about geopolitics, right? The way that the geopolitic, like the government's priority shifted in the last year and a half, really cut the funding that goes to development, especially the backlash that we saw happening to women. And it's something that is really, we feel it. Because we have lost, most of our partners lost around 60, 50% of their funding. So can you imagine the impact of that on the work that we are doing and on the group that we are supporting? So but they the funders, the let's say the ones that are funding, like Sweden and the Netherlands, are also shifting their priorities and maybe focusing more on the country. And we can understand that, because it's the shocks also happens in the global north, as we say it. So I think this is a time to reflect on how can we then shift this paradigm of development and making sure that we are really giving the power to the communities, which is what we say we want to do, but nothing is really put into place to make sure that it's happening. Resources is one, and if you don't resource your words, then you are not walking the talk. So that's and the governments have their own also priorities. Then we can just advocate and saying climate is a really big issue, because it's impacting on, what you say, on health, on education, on food, on even economically. And people are migrating from one area because there's so much drought, or the place is flooding, or too much cyclones, or whatever that is happening recurrently, then they are moving, they are migrating to another area. But then this migration is not planned. Let me not say controlled, let me say the word planned. And this is really having an impact on the communities that are receiving the migrants, but also on the migrants themselves, and it creates economic imbalance.
1: Well, there's so much more I wanted to talk about. I wanted to talk about the UN climate change conferences and how and if whether or not the United Nations is doing enough. And I realized that their budgets are also being cut as well. So maybe we will end this conversation again by going back to women. And as an African woman, how do you see African women, first of all, fighting? There must be a lot of different voices, obviously, within Africa, because it's such a huge continent. But are there some patterns that we can see now that are developing, that where African women are finding their own voice and their own agency around talking about climate change? We only have 1 minute, but
2: yeah.
1: Is because that would give us some hope.
2: I think the hope is that grassroots women, at least in our coalition, like movement, are really doing already. They are very innovative initiatives that they are doing, women-led. We are organizing at the regional level around a few issues like climate care, access to land, for example. So there is work that is ongoing. It's not easy, but we are doing, and we are also going to the COPs. We are heading to the UNCCT COPs, for example, in Mongolia. We are trying to still keep the space for our peers.
1: Yes.
2: Even though it's not easy.
1: Yes.
2: So that
1: yes.
2: we are not left behind, that we are still on the table discussing if we are not listened to, but at least we are talking. Yeah.
1: Exactly. I love that. I love this. Thank you so much. And I hope that you'll come back and join us again after perhaps after the COP, and just keep us involved in the conversation and that sort of thing. So thank you so much. It was
2: and
1: a pleasure having you
2: me.
1: On the show. Yeah. We look forward to talking with you again on this incredibly critical issue. Thank you.
2: Thank you.
0: You were listening to Reno Ramasun of the Haru Commission discussing climate change in Africa. We will take a break for the social justice calendar.
3: This is your social justice calendar for the week of Monday, July 20th, 2026. 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On Sunday, July 26th, from 4 to 6 p.m., Sankofa and Africa World Now Project present a discussion which part two of the series Soweto at 50, a series that explores the historical and current impact of the 1976 Soweto student uprising in South Africa. 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

0: Good morning again. You're listening to What's at Stake. I'm your host, Dr. Marsha Coleman Adebayo. I'm with you the fourth Wednesday of each month. Our next guest is Valerie Davis. Valerie is the convener of the Black Coalition for Excellence in Education in Montgomery County, Maryland, and co-founder of Being Well While Black, producers of the award-winning Black Voter Guides for Washington, D.C., Montgomery, and Prince George's counties, and the state of Maryland. Her family's roots are in Mississippi, where her parents and elders were African American freedom fighters, and her work is also informed by over 50 years of lived experience in Montgomery County, Maryland. She is a mother who considers it her divine assignment to leave her daughter a better world than the one she was born into, which is why she does unapologetically Black liberatory systems change work with speed and urgency. Welcome, Valerie, to What's at Stake.
1: Thank you for having me.
0: You know, I usually do not read a bio in the way that our guests provide them, but I had to do so in your case. I just adored the way you talked about your divine assignment to leave your daughter a better world than the one she was born into. Can we start off with that question? What does that mean to you?
1: That means that, well, the context for it is that I never assumed that that wouldn't happen, just organically, just that progress would move forward from, you know, my ancestors to my grandparents who were in sharecropping in Mississippi, to my parents who were in segregated Mississippi, to me, moved on up north. And of course, my daughter would have a better world in every aspect. She would be freer. She would have more choices. She would be healthy at low to no expense. I just thought these things would happen. And so none of these things are guaranteed. And in fact, many of them have rolled backwards. So just like she was divinely given to me as a child, and that means that I must be equipped to parent her. My job isn't just to raise her in a bubble. It's to leave her a world and friends and connections and context and resources that are better than when she was born 19 years ago.
0: Yeah, I love that. Thank you for that. Recently, the United Nations voted, and I should say thank you, the Republic of Ghana, that the transatlantic slave trade was the gravest crime against humanity because Europeans and their descendants were unable to comprehend the humanity of Africans. We were considered chattel or non-human for the first 400 years of this country's existence. As the United Nations has now declared, a genocide occurred against Black people that is now globally recognized as, again, the gravest crimes that ever occurred in human history. And we're going to discuss this morning the conditions of anti-Blackness in Montgomery County. In order to frame this issue, I'd like just to reference the United Nations Convention on the Prevention and Punishment of the Crime of Genocide. Under this convention, there are five criteria under which the crime of genocide is recognized and assessed. And let's see how many of this criteria fits the United States and fits the conditions under which Black people live. So let's look at this criteria. One, killing members of the group. I think we have to say check there. Would you agree?
1: Agreed.
0: Causing serious bodily or mental harm to members of the group?
1: Agreed.
0: Deliberately inflicting on the group conditions of life calculated to bring about its physical destruction in whole or in part?
1: Agreed.
0: Imposing measures intended to prevent births, and I put in parentheses, such as mass incarceration within the group?
1: Yes.
0: And forcibly transferring children of the group to another group.
1: Yes.
0: So Valerie, yesterday I viewed the service for Nolan Wells. It's tough to watch.
1: It was.
0: Because he died in Mississippi, a place you're quite familiar with. A lot of people would not be surprised if he was the target of racial violence. But Montgomery County is often thought of as more, quote unquote, civilized, well-educated, and progressive. But you talk about the normalization of anti-Black violence, or what I would call genocide, in Montgomery County. So the first question, what are the ways that normalize anti-Black violence that shows up in Montgomery County that may not be obvious compared to a state like Mississippi?
1: Well, part of the context for understanding my answer lies in understanding how Montgomery County grew. Montgomery County is described, it was a little bedroom community in the suburbs outside of Washington, D.C. And when the Washington, D.C. desegregated its public schools, you saw a mass exodus of white folks to Montgomery County. It didn't grow by businesses or corporations or some kind of particular industry. It grew by escape, literally people escaping to the suburbs and escaping segregation. And that happened within the lifetime of our current county executive, not that long ago. So the speed at which the complexion of the county changed afterwards, when it became also, frankly, an escape route for folks who were Black, who wanted to not live in certain places in surrounding counties in Washington, D.C., the complexion has changed, but the bones are the same. And so that is what you have to understand. It's not, don't look at the surface. It's not the icing. It's whether there's a cake under it. And in Montgomery County, anti-Blackness would not show up to people who haven't spent time here, because this county has a great brand. It sells itself on a school system that of decades ago that really had that really reflected the success of white students, not non-white students, and still does today, as well as Asian students. That's part of the context. And then you have to understand what I mean by violence. I mean, they're the things that you normally think of, the types of things that you described when we talked about genocide. But I want you to think about economic violence. I want you to think about symbolic violence. I want you to think about curriculum violence, and also surveillance violence. And I'll give you three examples. When it comes to symbolic violence, the thing that it can be most enraging, and I mean that, for Black advocates, is selective outrage. We leaders who will literally cry, write protest statements, send letters to the community, and convene people around things that happen in other countries, but will not recognize the decimation of democracy with the Voting Rights Act or the death of young Black men like Nolan, that actually happened in Montgomery County as well, even at the hands of police most recently. So selective outrage means they get to control what's important. Another example is curriculum violence. When our organization started 3 years ago, one of the things that we said was we need to tell the truth to our children in our schools about this country. And so we decided that it was too complex to say, let's develop a curriculum, which they had in part, that covers everything. We said, well, you teach one fact that we believe will change the trajectory of this county. Will you teach the fact that all humankind originated from the continent of Africa? The immediate answer was, we will never teach that in Montgomery County. And we fought, and this came from the mouths of Black people under a Black female superintendent and a Black chief academic officer. And we fought and we fought and we fought, and we finally got it in. But why was that a fight, right? curriculum violence. And the last thing, surveillance violence. We went to the school system and we said,
0: Valerie, I'm sorry, why was it in the interest of this Black superintendent, females, to even fight that issue? Why was it in her interest to do so?
1: To answer that question, you have to understand the power structure in Montgomery County, as well as where we were in education. Remember, we were coming out of COVID, and so many people not only left healthcare, but the burden on schools was tremendous. And so the leverage was with the unions that represented teachers to make it attractive and palatable for them to want to stay in school. So if you're a superintendent, and for perspective, you had at that time 166,000 students, 200 plus schools, you got to keep folks employed. You got to open back up and close these learning gaps. So anything, historically Lily White and still white-led Montgomery County must not disrupt the ability to do that. And when over 80% of your teachers are white and the power structure is still largely white and rooted in the money of what you would call, some people would call minority people, you have to satisfy that base. So in order to do something as revolutionary as that, they had to consider, you had to consider the pros and the cons. And that was notwithstanding the fact that we based our request on their just having responded to a series of alleged anti-Semitic events just months before, and they instantly created curricula on the Holocaust without any vetting, put it in schools. And we said, well, can we have some of that? But we just want one thing, just this one fact. Imagine if kindergartners and first graders and second graders and third graders had it ingrained to them, we all come from the same place and it's the continent of Africa, that would change the way they think. It would change the way things move forward. So the last type of violence is surveillance violence. Listen, from drones to the cameras on your street, et cetera, we have to be concerned about the new currency, which is data. And in our in Montgomery County, as in all school systems, we have a proliferation of big tech, right? Everything's on a laptop. Everything's on a smart board. Everything is based on the internet. And we said, listen, do you all have a handle on how many things you're exposing these children to, the footprint that you're creating, and does it disappear after they're no longer in school? We said, just give us a list of all the apps, all the things, and then show us where parents consented, and they cannot do it. And so big tech is surveilling and collecting data without any check or balance. And so all of these things are violent if you understand what the outcomes are. If they were working for, if any of that was working for our Black children and families, we would not have a situation where less than half of all Black students meet literacy standards and only about a third meet math standards. If it were working, if these things that we call violence were somehow benefit, we would have the outcomes. Less than half of Black folks in Montgomery County own a house. And 27% have zero or no wealth in 2025. That's a statistic. Can you believe it? Mm. Not in Montgomery County. Mm-hmm. Or is this Mississippi?
0: Mm-hmm. Right. Mm. Now, you sort of addressed it, but how does this fit in your paradigm? How does this fit in with the school to jail, or school to prison pipeline? Or does it?
1: It does. Surveillance violence with racism, with misogynoir. Let's put all that together, because Black people can't choose the illness of the day. And I mean the illness of white folks in the way that they oppress us. Over 50% of suspensions in our school system are Black boys. Let that sit. Now, we're only about 20% of the whole 1 million people that live in Montgomery County. And we are even less in terms of children in the school system, in terms of proportion. How can it be that over 50% of your suspensions are Black boys? And the sadly and infuriatingly, many of them are special ed students. Mm-hmm. So just put a pin in that, and then put a pin in the fact that the state in 2028 will require that all third grade students who do not meet literacy standards for the first time in my memory will be held back. Now, what happens in third grade relative to the prisons? That's the grade that they look at school enrollment and the birth of children who would be in third grade to forecast prison construction. Put it all together, and the only groups who will not be subject to being held back are special ed and speakers of other languages. So who's going to be held back? Put it all together. Put it all together. Where, if you don't read in the third grade and you are held back, that will affect you forever.
0: Yeah. Yeah.
1: Right? And then what will your options be? Yeah. What will your options be?
0: Mm-hmm. You're painting a terrifying picture, which is the reason why I wanted you on the show, because this is really the conversation we must engage in, because others are creating and designing systems that will destroy our children, which is the reason why I started off with the genocide criteria, because it's an anti-democratic, racist, white supremacist structure where our children are still being seen as chattel, right? And they're not, no one would create a system like this if you really believed our children were human.
1: No question.
0: Right, you wouldn't. Divinity.
1: Right, we wouldn't still be debating if what happened to Nolan and the other Nolans and the Black people who are swinging from trees and being disappeared and being killed. We wouldn't be questioning, well, what really happened? Let's wait for the facts.
0: Right.
1: Black people know what Black people know. You wait for the facts.
0: Well, since legal and other systems, Black people have used for change making are shifting, quite literally under our feet at every government level. Is it possible? How do we resist? How do we dismantle? How do we disrupt these systems in order to protect and defend our families?
1: Well, first of all, we have to recognize that there are systems. It is very much the case that in discourse, leaders in places like Montgomery County that rely on systems of oppression, they being racism, they're being caste, misogynoir or gender bias, all those other things that rely on there being a permanent underclass of people, and in this case, it's African Americans and Black people, are not prone to recognize that they're systemic. They want to make those things individual failures, like poverty, right? So we need to have community schools that are established by the state. And we need to invest in a community liaison who's going to work with you, Marcia, individually to figure out why you're in poverty and get you some shoes for your children and some food. It is not an individual failure. So first, Black people, even in Tony Montgomery County, have to really face the fact that there are still systems oppressing us. That's number one. Number two, we have to realize that the people who constructed and own the systems are the ones that have to dismantle it. And we're seeing that right now. We have people who are brilliant in various places fighting the good fight. And when you talk about the legal system and others being dismantled and voting rights, we got very powerful numbers behind that at the ballot box and with the supremacists that they elect. They have to actually dismantle this thing unless, and this is the third thing, unless we understand that we can do what we've always done. We can, if we can acknowledge that these systems exist, that they're hurting us, we can do what we used to do, which is start with a collective perspective. This rampant individualism that comes out of Western culture that says, I got mine, you got yours, to some extent is in our colonized minds. Right? We didn't come out to, well, I won't say we, because my parents are not in that number. But Black folks, again, remember the context. They didn't run out to Montgomery County to be collective. They were trying to get theirs and get it for their children. And now all of a sudden we want the same people who might only be here for two generations to turn around and care about the collective. So that we have to do what you're doing, which is to put the facts before people, not just how things are, but how they're going to play out. And for us, when you connect to people's children, everybody pays attention. Like you and I could say, Marsha, you know, we're good. We got our degrees and our bona fides and our alphabets. And, you know, we bought a house and we bought a car. We'd be all right. And maybe our children would be all right. But then when you say, well, wait a minute, just hold on a minute. You do understand that if your child graduates from Montgomery County Public Schools, they will have finished probably with one science class required and one technology one. How does that work for the 21st century? Oh, do you understand the cost of going to college should your child pursue that route and the reduction in scholarships and financial aid? We have to connect the dots for people. Do you understand that Nolan is not an aberration? Right? Do you understand that not paying attention to where your children's data and images are can be their very destruction? Mm-hmm. Stop posting on Facebook. Do you understand how all these things go together? And so if we decide that we are going to work for collective outcomes, then we figure out how to set aside our individual proclivities. No, we're going to not do the Usher anniversary and the pastor anniversary and the fish fry and socks for Kenya. We're going to decide that right here where we live, we have some shared priorities and that requires sacrifice. And the last thing is we must return to mutual aid. We have to fund what we want. Yes, we will extract as much as we can from the systems that don't want to allow us to do that, the systems we paid into, but we knew how to start a whole college with $1.54 back in the day. Mm-hmm. So don't tell me what we can't do in Montgomery County. Mm-hmm. Yes, we can resist. Yes, we can build. It starts with understanding that there's a problem and we're all standing on a burning platform.
0: You mentioned, you know, a Black woman who was in charge of the education system, and because Black people fought so hard to get Black people in positions of power, that once they are in these positions, people tend to relax and say, okay, I've got someone, I have an advocate sitting in a position of power who will fight for my child. Now, in Montgomery County, we just elected a Black county executive.
1: Yes.
0: And I know there must be a lot of people in our listening audience that are thinking, you know, this is a success for Black people in Montgomery County, because now we have a Black person who will advocate, fight for the interests of Black people. But you've just discussed a situation where we had a Black person who was head of education who, in fact, you know, had to be pushed or maybe prodded to do the right thing. Can you address that issue?
1: Well, first of all, this would be our second Black county executive. Both male, I will add. So I want women to lead, but we'll have a whole other show on that. Because you can look at Mexico and you can look at other countries where women are leading and you see different outcomes. But the second thing is that it's important to recognize that as a Black man, he was able to defeat the other two major contenders, who were white males. And so people will imagine that that says something, right? What speaks loudest is low voter turnout. When only 20

0: masses of people, remember, we're over 1 million people in Montgomery County. If the masses of people are saying to themselves, he's got us, the masses of people didn't even put him there. So I question whether that's actually the case or whether it will be the assumption. Importantly, Maryland is such a deeply Democratic one-party state, and so is Montgomery County, that the underlying assumption in the mindset is Democrats will make it okay, or at least it won't be as bad as if it were those other people, either the Socialists or the Green Party or those other people. That comfort level is our Achilles heel, right? So take that all into evaluating with a person who doesn't have a mandate. What can they actually do for you, right? No one is coming to save us. My challenge to people who think that is, go look at everybody's record. I would like for you to find the things that even this Black man who is now going to rise to be county executive, find the things that he's done for Black people. He heads the Education and Culture Committee for the county council right now. I just talked to you about the outcomes. There are no designated dollars for Black students at all. That's under his watch. The county council is the one who allocates the budget. And guess what the budget is for Montgomery County Public Schools? Going on $4 billion. So look at the outcomes, not what people say and what the complexion is, but what are the outcomes before they got where they are?
1: So Valerie, we only have 1 minute.
0: Yeah.
1: 1 minute. Is it necessary, last question, but 1 minute. Is it necessary to have a shared vision among Black people to organize for change?
0: In this environment, absolutely. That's my short answer. And it is one of the hardest things to do because we crave the individualism that we fought to be able to have and we deserve. And yet doing that doesn't create the numbers that move people in power. So yes, we must have a shared vision.
1: Thank you so much. I feel like we're just starting the conversation. And there's just so much more to tackle. I think it would be great for you to come back after he is sworn in. And then let's have another conversation about this, because this is just the beginning of a very big education for our community around mm-hmm. this issue. So thank you so much. I think this is such an important conversation that, in fact, may save the lives of some of our children.
0: Yes.
1: To really pay attention to what you've just said.
0: Yes. Thank you for having me.
1: Thank you so much. Look, I'd like to thank our guest, Valerie Davis, and, you know, Rama Rosen. Thanks to executive producer, Ms. Verna Avery Brown. This program is engineered by Brian Bernard. I'm Marsha Adebayo. We are celebrating the 22nd anniversary of the passage of the No Fear Act, the first civil rights and whistleblower law of the 21st century. WPFW salutes whistleblowers. Mm-hmm.

0: WPFW's Summer Membership Drive runs August 2nd through the 15th. During that time, we hold space for you, our listeners, to support the critical work that we've done for 49 years. Our theme is reimagining Black liberation through our collective humanity in honor of Black August. And in that spirit, we dedicate this pledge drive to recent ancestor, WPFW's first program director, young Lord and Black Panther, Denise Oliver Velez, an immensely creative, scholarly, and revolutionary woman. Programmatically, WPFW remains committed to the radically liberatory vision that Denise held for the station, imparted through both music and message. 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Unapologetically emancipatory, people-centered, independent media. Thank you.
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0: Good morning, everybody. It's time to wake up and stay woke here on WPFW-FM 89.3. And, of course, we have Erica Walcott with us today, who is our producer. And, of course, you know, on the boards to keep us all straight is Brian. Good morning, everybody.
1: Good morning, Dr. Williams. Good morning.
0: We are so excited today because we've got two wonderful guests, as we always try to have for you. And, of course, the first one is a young man that I think I might have met some years ago when I spoke for their conference in New Orleans. I don't know if he's old enough to have been there, but I did have an opportunity to speak there. Good morning to you, Mr. Moore, the Honorable Robert Moore. How are you?
2: I'm doing well, ma'am. How about yourself?
0: Oh, I am blessed and highly favored to have you on this morning, and we've got a lot to talk about here. For those of you who may not know this wonderful gentleman, we had a little announcement last week that he was going to be on, and he beat me on this morning. So I'm always proud of guests who get on without my help, without my worrying about whether they're there or not. Mr. Moore is, he joined the United States Marshal Service at some time at the Noble 50th Convention Conference. Oh, that was your booth number. You were at an organization last week, a meeting?
2: No, I'm going this week.
0: You're going this week?
2: I'm leaving Saturday, going to the Noble Conference in Dallas. And my booth is number 206. I'm selling my new book, Off My Neck. That's the my journey from the cotton fields of Mississippi to the highest level ranks of law enforcement.
0: Now you've been copying from me. I'm from the cotton fields of Louisiana, right next door. Yeah. Okay. Did you pick cotton?
2: Did you pick cotton? I had to tell people this weekend I was in Mississippi, dedicating my the school marker for the school that I went to. I went to one of those little two-room schools and got educated, and my school got torn down. So this week, I several months ago, I petitioned the state of Mississippi to get a historical marker for the school that I attended.
0: Right, and we told our listeners about that last week, but we'll have you go into it a little bit more. But let me just tell our listeners a little bit more about you. I know you told me you have a new book. See, you're still copying from me because I have one too. But anyway, that's another story. Let's talk about you today. Okay, I know you served as the United States Marshal for the Central District of Illinois from 1994 to 2002, after you were appointed by the one and only President Bill Clinton. I worked for him for just a little while, so I know him, and I think he's wonderful. You know, like everybody, he's had his challenges, but he's still out there. He's still doing things. I see him speaking up once in a while. I saw him at President Barack Obama's opening of, you know, the memorial to the museum to President Barack Obama.
2: Illinois, yes, right up the street from me.
0: Yes, yes, yes. And I know that you are a former police chief, and that was right next door to me. You were in Mississippi, right?
2: Yeah, I had the pleasure of returning to Mississippi to run the largest police department in the state. Mm-hmm. That was the thrill for me, to having grown up in the little town of 300 in Algoma, Mississippi. And it took me 37 years to get back to that point, though. But like I say, it's growing and developing and being able to go back and take on that type of responsibility and sit under the first Black mayor, Harvey Johnson. That was, I've had some great people that I have had to work for. Worked for Carol Moe LeBron. She recommended me to U.S. Marshal. She was the first Black senator from Illinois. So I've had a lot of firsts that I have been involved with. So it's been a great ride. But the book, in terms of Off My Neck, kind of talked about getting segregation off my neck so I could rise to the level of where I thought that God had made plans for me to be.
0: Well, then I hope everybody's going to read your book, because we need some bodies to get their necks, get off our necks too, because it seems like we're going back to a lot of the challenges we had when you wrote this book. So I'm going to have you tell us a little bit more about the book in just a few minutes. But let me say to our listeners who may not know you and may not have been listening last week when I told them you were going to be on, but you have served as United States Marshal for the Central District of Illinois. And you were appointed by President Bill Clinton, as I said. You've dedicated more than 40 years of law enforcement and public service. And I know there are some people, probably like the ICE agents and somebody, think they know it all. But I can't imagine anything you didn't do in those 40 years, and that you could teach them something in terms of how to do it, how to approach people, etc. You are the former police chief and a very well-respected person, too. You know, we don't often like our police. We don't often like our police chiefs, but you are a very well-respected one, and I'm pleased with that. And I hope our listeners will know there are respectable and respected police chiefs and police officers in many places. We have many of them here in Washington, D.C., and they're all over the country. So I hope that our people, especially our young people, don't think that all police are bad police, and they don't take their example, say, from ICE right through here and the things that are going on. But you're the author also of The President's Men, Black United States Marshals in America. And you've already mentioned Off My Neck, sharing the history of Black U.S. Marshals and his personal journey. What is it important for people to write about their experiences, whether they've been good or bad?
2: Yes, it is extremely important. And I'm going to go all the way back to Frederick Douglass. Douglass wrote his autobiography. And I read in his autobiography where he was the first Black U.S. Marshal. I would have never known that had I not read his autobiography. And he left that for me. He left it not only for me, but left it for other people to see. So it is extremely important to know what our history is, and know what I found out what Douglass went through. There was a thing to try to stop his nomination way back in 1877. And I found out 140 years later that there were people still didn't want me to become a U.S. Marshal. So
0: that would probably still be true today, don't you think? In some of the agencies.
2: No doubt about that. But writing is so important. We need to be able to see the good stuff that people do. And I know that my career and my journey is small compared to some other people's career. But the thing is here, you got to put it in writing. You got to be able to put something in writing so people can follow it and pick it up 100 years from now to say this is something that we need to do. So it's important that, and I encourage more writers to get an autobiography. Writing an autobiography is not easy. I'll be the first one to tell you that. Took me about 2 years to write mine, but I am so proud that I could share my life with the whole world and not be ashamed, not to have any scandals in that process. So that I'm so pleased that I was able to write my own and to share it.
0: Well, you know, any of my friends who are listening probably think you and I have met and we have all these same ideas. So I'm glad you're expressing them. The other idea is the one I introduced to our listeners last week, and that is putting up remembrances in the community, of community events, community buildings. And so I tell them, even if you just have to put it on that old oak tree, you need to put up a sign saying what happened there. So I was so excited when I read that that's what you were doing. Now tell us about your project for your school. Your former school.
2: Yes, I went to a little school called Usher Valley Colored School in a place called Algoma, Mississippi. And the school was built in 1889. That's to educate Black children in the little farm community of Algoma. And I grew up in that community in the 1940s and 50s and finished out in the 60s. But we all went to segregated school, and my little school was a two-room school with a potbelly school. And that's the type of education they got. But we had dedicated Black teachers. We had dedicated principals that taught us how to read, write, and do arithmetic. And I think we didn't have a lot of the other stuff other than that when we were growing up. But I petitioned the state of Mississippi to get a historical marker for that school that I attended because it had gotten torn down. But I had to get permission from the property owner that where the property is at this point in time. And we got it all done. And this weekend was an amazing weekend. It was amazing that we got the sheriff, the mayor, the supervisors, you name it, came out and helped us celebrate what Black achievers achieved way back in 1889 and kept us going until 1960 until when that school closed. And then we went off into another little school called Pontotoc Colored School. So I finished in 1962 and from Pontotoc Colored School. And fortunately, I got deemed most likely to succeed. And I think I tried to live up to that.
0: Well, I think you did. And that's wonderful. There were times when you would not have invited the sheriff, right? But it's good that you were able to do it and that they came out to help you celebrate in Mississippi. You know, there's a lot going on in Mississippi still. I had the opportunity to work a little bit on the Emmett Till matter. One of my friends, attorney Al-Malik Shabazz, was the lead attorney on that and had us trying to locate where the woman was who caused Emmett Till to be killed. I'm sure you know that story, and I'm sure you know about the story of Mr. Wells, the young brother who was buried just on yesterday. So I hope our people don't forget that there's still some things going on that we need to work to change. And that's why I mentioned those things, because even though there are good things going on in Mississippi, I know that I have friends who are doing them, but there are also some negative things. And not just in Mississippi. We shouldn't be misled in thinking they're all happening in Mississippi. They're all over the country. And you probably are aware of what's going on with the African American Museum. I don't know if you've been there. It's a beautiful place. And yet there was a hearing on yesterday when it's just disgraceful what went on in terms of the arguments of what we could not do with our museum. Are you up on that and the hearing that was held yesterday?
2: I knew that one of the stories that I knew that some individuals doing the 200-year celebration up there, they had to go take refuge in that museum. I knew that was one of
0: for the rain, due to
2: the rain. But I was not privileged to the hearing, but I knew that there was some negative feedback. That's why I mentioned where Mississippi did not back up when I asked them to do a historical marker for our school, and so. We got total support from them. We got the MDOT, Mississippi Department of Transportation, came out last Thursday and installed that marker for us. And we all took pictures with them. And it was just like a good homecoming for everybody. And when I called back to thank them for what they did, the gentleman said, you know, we would have never known about what went on in that little town had you not brought this forward to us. And so education is important to all of us, and sometimes we don't express it, but I think that we all can learn from one another, and I think that's what we're doing. And I want to talk a little bit about what's going on in Illinois with the NAACP and the Illinois Chiefs Association, and how we have set up things to build trust in Illinois, and we have done that very well.
0: And before we leave, though, your school and what you're doing in terms of our history, which is so important, and we're the ones who have to take care of it, because, you know, around the country, there's so many movements to get rid of our history, just like what is happening in with our history today in our museum. And that is something that we have to be ready to work to, you know, to take care of it and try to offer the best history that we can do. So I hope you'll tell your friends that I said, even if they have to put a sign on the oak tree, be sure to recognize those important things. And I too attended those little black schools. I attended a 3-room school and then a 1-room school. And we had, you know, one or two teachers, and I had to teach the first grades while they were teaching the second grades and that kind of thing. So we had experiences maybe that others can't even relate to today, but I'm so glad that you're still an activist, and then you wanted to tell me about what you're doing in Illinois. So let's go to that. I'm sorry, I have so much to tell you. We just have so much in common, you know, here, being next door neighbors, Mississippi and Louisiana. So go right ahead.
2: Well, I think that one of the things that we do in Illinois with the NAACP is that when Michael Brown got killed in Missouri, something happened in Illinois. The Illinois police chiefs came to the NAACP and says to us, what can we do to make sure that Michael Browns don't come to Illinois? Mm-hmm. That was a powerful question to ask. That was a powerful move on the part of the police chiefs to come to the NAACP, the oldest and boldest law enforcement civil rights organization in the world, to ask that question. And we, the president at that time was Teresa Haley, became the first female chief, first female president of the Illinois, Illinois branches. Mm-hmm. And so she asked me, because of my background, she said, would you chair the criminal justice program for us? And so I did. I took that on. And we built something out of that. We built the 10 shared principles of building trust within in communities. And so that was the one big thing. And we were doing well until we had an incident in Illinois, in Springfield, Illinois, and you probably heard of it, the Massey killing, where this lady got killed by the deputy sheriff there. And we all got affected by that one. And it set our movement back. It set, because we got, the trust level got disturbed. We were working on trust. But when you have a deputy kill an innocent young lady, like Sonya Massey got killed in Springfield, which it made national news. President Biden even weighed in on it. So, but it made national news. But it set, when you have something like that, it sets your agenda back, especially when you're trying to build trust. And it takes a lot to build trust. But after, one of the things that I tell people, you have to be at the table in order to have conversation. And
0: I think what people often say is, if you're not at the table, you're on the table. And that's what they're discussing to you. Yes. Yeah. Well, that's certainly wise. And I know we're not going to have enough time to talk about everything, but for our listeners who are just joining us, this is WPFW FM 89.3. And we're talking with the wonderful Honorable Robert Moore, who is a retired United States Marshal. And we were born and reared next door to each other in Louisiana and Mississippi. We've got so much to talk about that we're going to have to invite you back, Mr. Moore, to talk about all the things I had on my list. But what is it that inspired you to become a law enforcement officer?
2: Well, that's a question that is debatable, if I must say that. I think I got challenged. I write in my book about the challenge that a white deputy put forth. That was the Illinois State Police. Let me put it that way. And there was a deputy that became an Illinois state trooper. He went to and got his knee blown out. And he came back to Rockford. And one day we were having breakfast, and we were discussing how many blacks was on the Illinois State Police. He said he didn't know any because they couldn't pass the test.
0: Mm-hmm.
2: 6 months later, I'm taking my sworn my badge from the Illinois State Police. So I think the challenge that someone told me or telling me what I couldn't do, you know, and I think that, but going back a little bit farther, during the Vietnam War, my unit was getting prepared to go to Vietnam in 65. And I was a short time at the time in the Army, and I got shipped off to a military police force to spend my last 3 months in the service. And I think that was the first time that I really thought about law enforcement because of that MP, military police duty that I didn't do any police work, but I got close enough to see what other folks were doing. And as I came out, I thought that I was going to be a truck driver because I did truck driver ration when I was in service. So I'm looking for this truck driver job, which never came. So, but that law enforcement jobs did come. And so I think that you never can tell what is going to, what that mission God put in your way to put that mission in so that you know what your mission is in life. And, and mission became law enforcement.
0: We have a family of lots of people who were in the military. You know, my brother, one of the nicest young men that you could ever think of. You'd never think of him being a police officer, but he was. And I now have a nephew who's in the is a Texas State Trooper. Unlike some families that are complaining now about our people, they've never been in the military to serve, but most of us have relatives who have been in the military and taken care of this country. But I know we got too many more questions to ask. Let me just ask you a few more. I know you have a publishing company. What led you to that area?
2: Well I got curious. I wanted to, when I started writing my first book, I had a wonderful black a publisher out in Arizona that that helped me get through my very first publication.
0: Yes.
2: And so I'm a quick learner.
0: I'm
2: a quick learner, and so I decided that I said I could do that too. I could publish my own. But I had to get all the contractors. I had to print the printers, the all the editors, and one thing I caution anybody that's writing a book. Don't write a book without an editor. Do not write that book without an editor or get a creative writer. And to help you with that book, because my editor, she kept me on task. She did.
0: Okay.
2: She came and rescued me when I was struggling to put all my thoughts into that autobiography.
0: And yes.
2: She came, but then you got to get the book, you know, ready for printing. So you got to know all the different aspects, but you also got to understand it's going to cost you some money too.
0: I'm a witness to that.
2: that's the one thing that writers think that you can just go out and just write and without it costing. It's not going to work that way. And printers, if you're doing printing books, you got to get a printer to do that. And then the worst part, I guess the hardest part, is marketing your book. Once you get it written and all that other stuff, is easy to do that. But marketing and pricing your book is crazy sometimes in terms of how you're going to get it out to the public.
0: Okay, because we won't have an opportunity to get all the details today. Do you have a website, or is there a way that our listeners can contact you if they need to talk with you about anything, you know, you've been doing or that you are doing?
2: Yes, Black Marshall Publishing is easy.
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0: But I mean, is there like a .com or a .org or
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0: .com, okay.
2: Yeah.
0: All right. So everybody knows how to reach you, but I'm not letting you go right this minute, but I want to go to Erica. She has an announcement this morning. Erica is our producer. Erica.
1: Yes, okay, thank you. Well, I'm sorry about that. 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
0: Hey, thank you, Erica. Let's go back to the Honorable Robert Moore, for those of you who are just joining us, a retired United States Marshal. How would you like to end this conversation? What would you like people to know most of all? I know Erica mentioned a curator, and I see that in your bio too. But in about 2 minutes, tell us what you want our young people to know, what you want all of us to know about what you're doing and how you can be helpful. That's a lot, I know, to do in 3 minutes, but that's what we've got.
2: Well, one of the things that I want to young people to know, in the book, there is a section called 10 Rules of Dealing with the Police. And I think that if you do those 10 rules, you look at those 10 rules, you will learn to keep your involvement with the police at a minimum. And if police read the book, they will understand.
0: Which book is it? Which one are we talking about now?
2: Off My Neck.
0: Off My Neck. Okay.
2: Off My Neck. Yes, it's in that book. And the other part of that booklet is, in 1983, I wrote the national model for law enforcement. And the people that got ranked now, it was FBI partnered with me. I was an Illinois state trooper at the time. And I wrote an article called Strategies for Increasing Black Police Executives. And the FBI came in and published that manuscript nationwide, and it became the model for the nation. And so it is the forerunner for all of the Black people, Black law enforcement that has rank at this point in time. So it's a part of that booklet. And you think that that's not from a bragging standpoint of view, but it's from a factual standpoint of view, how the FBI came in and worked with me to get diversity in law enforcement. And it was an amazing story to
0: all
2: be.
0: Right.
2: It's really, well, but
0: yes.
2: Go ahead.
0: For listeners who joined us late, we are talking with the Honorable Robert Moore, who is a retired United States Marshal. We've been talking about his book, and it's called Off My Neck. He was just giving some advice on that. And if you want to read it, of course, his company is called, his email, what is it? His website is called Black Marshal Publishing Company. .com, Black Marshall Publishing Company.com. I am so glad that you came on this morning. I hope we have 30 seconds for you to tell me whether you knew Dick Gregory or not. This program is in remembrance of him. And you remember any one thing about him briefly?
2: I remember Dick Gregory. I was a law enforcement officer. Dick Gregory was an activist. And that kind of kept me arm's length with him. But I knew of him.
0: Okay.
2: But with my background and his background, that just didn't mix at that point.
0: All right. Okay. We're going to invite you back because you've got so much to talk about. Thank you so much for coming on. I look forward to meeting you in person.
2: Thank you. Have a
0: All
2: good
0: right, we're going to take a little break right now, and we will be right back with our next guest.
2: All right, bye-bye.
0: Bye.
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0: Okay, welcome back to Wake Up and Stay Woke. I'm Faye Williams, your host, and thank you so much for joining us today. I hope you got a lot from what Mr. Moore talked about today. And one of his memorable quotes I just want to mention before we go to our next guest that I didn't have time to ask, and he wrote in his book, Off My Neck, "I didn't just want injustices and racism off my neck. I wanted the system to change." I think that's still appropriate today. So I hope you remember that. I didn't just want injustices and racism off my neck. I wanted the system to change, by the Honorable Robert Moore. And now this is National Minority Health Month, and we've got a special guest here to talk about it. I believe this is her first time being on our program, so we welcome her to WPFWFM 89.3. our station for jazz and justice. So this morning, she's going to talk with us about mental health. Good morning. I want to talk with Miss Stephanie Slowly Little. Everybody found that to be an interesting name, so I suppose you'll tell us the story of that. But good morning. How are you?
1: Good morning, Dr. Williams. It's a pleasure to be here and be with your listeners. Thank you for having me. I'm really excited to be here.
0: Okay, and you are a licensed social worker with more than 17 years of experience in behavioral health and public health leadership. You lead statewide efforts to improve mental health care, education, advocacy, and support for individuals and families. So I know everybody's listening up, because all of us have got, if it's not us personally with the problem, we know somebody who's got it. And one of the things I'm thinking of, I don't know how that happened, but I was just told that I have a friend who has a relative who was shot recently in the last few days by, what was it, 70 shots or something like that. I don't even know how you do that. Right. But it means that that person who did that obviously had some problems with their health, and probably nobody noticed it. But you're here today, and we're hoping that you're going to talk with us about a little bit of that. Tell us first of all about NAMI. That's how we know it. Reba Barnes is always supporting NAMI and telling us about somebody special who can talk with us. And for those who don't know, tell our listeners what NAMI is.
1: Yes, so NAMI is the National Alliance on Mental Illness. And so NAMI is a national organization, and I have the honor and esteemed pleasure of serving as the state executive director. So I've been here now for about 10 months. And so it is our duty to serve the state as a whole. And we provide free educational services, supports, training, and advocacy for everyone. We always say NAMI is for everybody. So do you have to come to NAMI if you have a mental health need? You can, but you're not required to. You can come if you have a loved one. So as you've indicated, you know someone who's just lost a loved one, and I'm so dearly sorry for your profound loss. But because it's impacted you, you might have some impact on that. How just hearing that story, anyone hearing that story may feel of something that they've seen. There's a lot of things, if you've watched the Nolan Wells case, anything you've seen could be impacting you right now. So it's for anyone that's had someone that's dealing with mental health. If you know someone, or you're just like, mental health is important and I want to help champion it. So NAMI is for everyone. We are out, we are throughout the entire state of Maryland. We have local chapters across the state. And if you can't find one just in your community, then the state is your local chapter. And so we have online programming that's happening in community. And there's always something going on pretty much every single day, and something there for you. But it's always at no cost to the community, in an effort to make it accessible and available to everyone who needs support and needs help.
0: And Stephanie, I know that there are many of us, almost everybody, you've got somebody in your family. If you're not the one who needs the help, there's someone in your family who needs the help. But often the caretaker is forgotten. We forget that they have challenges trying to help the person, you know, with the challenges. Mm-hmm. So what do you advise to caretakers, when particularly in a family where there are mental challenges to someone that they are responsible for taking care of, or that, you know, that you live in the house with them? Maybe you're not totally responsible in terms of financially or what have you, but you're living in the house, you're observing this person every day, and you know they have some mental challenges. What do you do?
1: I think that's such a great thing. So one, you have to take care of yourself, right? I'm going to give you this quick analogy. So I have a little one, I have a 4-year-old, and I fly all the time. And so, you know, you always listen to the sign when they tell you all the things you need to do, and you get on the plane and you're about to fly, and they tell you, you know, put your seatbelt on, and the air mask will drop down, and you need to put the mask on and everything like that. And so when you're leaving, you know, I've done this for years. I've been flying for years. But the first time I flew with my son, they would tell you all the things. And then the very first time I flew with my son, the flight attendant tapped my shoulder and said, make sure you put your mask on first. And mm-hmm. I found that to be very weird. I said, why would they take extra care to tell me to put my mask on first? And I realized that they told me that because as a caregiver, as a mother, I forget to put my own mask on, because mm-hmm. we always are so outwardly thinking and outwardly facing, even if you're just in the home with someone. And so what I would tell someone living in the home with someone that's living with mental health needs is put your mask on first and make sure that you are taking care of yourself. And the simplest way of doing that is take care of your basic needs. Are you sleeping well? Are you nourishing yourself? Are you doing things that provide you something that gives you joy? Are you seeing someone? Are you checking in with yourself? And if you're not, you need to get those support. The beauty of NAMI is we do family to family classes. So that's just a class for individuals who are supporting individuals that are living with mental health needs. So it's mm-hmm. not for the individual. It's just for caretakers to say, hey, it's hard for us too, and we need support. And so it is for those individuals that are out here supporting individuals living with it. Mm-hmm. So if you have a loved one, if it's your child, if it's your parent, if it's your sibling, if it's a cousin or a brother, whomever it is, you know, I have somebody that we know that's a uncle that she was, you know, tasked to care for because she had the capacity to do so. That's how she came to NAMI. So you never know how and who brings you to NAMI, but that's one of the things. But I would tell anybody, put your mask on first and make sure you're taking mm-hmm. care of yourself. And so it's always so weird. Every time I go, now when I fly with him, I always get the reminder, but it's always it's an overarching reminder for me to take care of myself no matter what role I play.
0: Mm-hmm. For those of you who are just joining us, we're talking with Ms. Stephanie Slowly Little. She's the executive director of the National Alliance on Mental Illness, and this is a National Minority Mental Health Month. So that's why we're having her on today, and we hope she'll come back, because this is not the only month that we have, you know, mental problems around us. Now, you talked about family mm-hmm. and the person who's taking care of that one, but don't we also have friends sometimes that we're around and we notice something is not quite right? Mm-hmm. Are we correct to, if we can't get that person to go into care, to at least report it somewhere, and where is that?
1: Yeah, so you can always see someone that's checking on. I always tell you, check on your friends, especially your strong friends. If you see your friends not doing things that you know that they normally would do, they start to kind of become more recluse or start to not do the things that they need to do, you know, you want to check on them. If you start to get worried about them, we always would say call 988. You can always reach out and have someone check on them. If you feel that they are really in crisis, then you can always call 988. And 988 is a line that you can use that will, it's an emergency hotline. So it's equivalent to 911, but it's not 911. So it, you can call, text, or chat. It's open 24/7 like 911, but it's a way for you to get advice. It's someone to call that can say, hey, I have a friend who is really talking or not sounding like themselves. What should I do? They can give you advice right there. They can give you some people to call. They can refer you to resources right in your community. The beauty of 988 is that it really doesn't, they append to where you are located. So they kind of ping off of your cell phone, because most people have cell phones. But if you have a house phone, it depends to where you call from. And they will connect you to services right there in your own community. If you can't call and you can text, they'll text you. And if you really are in crisis and you need someone to come out to you, they'll have someone come out to you. So there is somebody that will be there to support you. And the beauty of that is that it comes from a place of help, not of harm. And they're there to support you. NAMI Maryland has a hotline where you can always email us. You can reach out to us as well. And we also provide referrals. Just yesterday, I had two calls that I responded to. to give people resources and support. And I'm actually working on getting them some help, whether it's referrals or supporting them with legal counsel to try to help them provide support to their family. So we all are working hand in hand, trying to support the mental health community and the behavioral health community to make sure that they don't feel alone in time of crisis and in time of need.
0: And you talk about one can call NAMI. How do they do that?
1: So you can always reach out at www.nami.org, and then, or you can give us a call at our number. It is a, you could always call 410. You could always call our regular number, which would be, let me try to give you the right number. I'm going to steer you wrong, Dr. Williams, and it's not committed to my mind.
0: Oh, okay, you can come back to that.
1: No, I have it. It's so you can, our hotline number is 877-878-2371. So that's 877-878-2371.
0: If it's an emergency, it's easier to just dial the 988, right?
1: It's always easier to dial 988. We are there just as a support. We are a warm line, but 988 is always the number that you can call 24 hours a day, 7 days a week, 365 days a year.
0: Okay. And for those of you who are listening, you might want to call someone who needs this information to have them listen to what Stephanie is telling us. This is so urgently important, and we thought we would highlight this since this is National Minority Mental Health Month. And just from talking with Stephanie these first few minutes, we can tell, hey, she's bad. She knows her stuff, and she's giving us good information. So let your friends in on it. And if you can't get them on now, be sure to give them the information that Stephanie is talking with you about. Now, I want to go to another question. Since the pandemic, what mental health trends concern you the most? And when I say the pandemic, there's always a pandemic. Right now, we've got one going on with the vegetables I was hearing this morning. So that's something that we need to be careful of, special fresh greens and that kind of thing.
1: Yes.
0: Okay.
1: Yeah, I think, you know, you're absolutely right. There's always a pandemic. There's a racial pandemic. I love your title, Jazz and Justice, because, you know, as people of color, and because we are celebrating Minority Health Month, we're always dealing with the overarching systemic barriers that we face as people of color, and the racism overtures of the oppression that we can be feeling just walking around as Black people. But I think, you know, if we're talking about the global pandemic that we all sat under, you know, the spirit of isolation that I don't think we've ever really come out of. And through isolation, I think we've come back metaphorically, but I don't think we've come back socially. And what I mean by that is that I don't think that we've re-engaged in the sense of community. I don't think people attend churches the way they used to. I don't think people attend social gatherings the way we used to. I don't think people have really attended or connected with people or really recognized the power of community the way we used to. And I think this ideal of I have to do it all on my own. I have to figure it out all on my own. If I'm struggling, I have to will my way through things. And I think we have forgotten how we as a collective really used to interdepend on one another. There used to be a time, I have family in the South, I have family in Mississippi, and my grandmother would be like, I don't have this, go down to Aunt Kelly's house. Now, she wasn't my auntie, but she was my Aunt Kelly. Go down to Aunt Kelly's house and go get some sugar from Aunt Kelly and tell her if she needs something, come back. And Aunt Kelly's kids would come and get butter from us. And we barter and we build community. And Aunt Kelly would want to know about us, and we would want to know about her kids, and we would be together. And that community meant we all were one people. And I think we've lost the sense of what community is. And what that has created is this level of isolation. Isolation creates a level of loneliness. Loneliness creates a sense of depression. Depression makes you more susceptible to feelings of, you know, fears of risk for suicide. You know, it drives up the fear of anxiety and worry. It makes you more susceptible to those mental health needs. It's not a one-to-one. So don't think because you're isolated, you're going to be diagnosed, but it does make you susceptible to those things. We also are really in this comparison culture. People are so dialed into their social media. So everybody's looking at what someone else is doing and how someone else is living. When everybody's curating their lives for a 30-minute video, a 30-second video, excuse me. So people are looking at things, but they're not really looking at realistic things. And so you're measuring your life based on what you see when it's not a reality. And so you're saying, I'm not where I need to be, when nobody's where they need to be. We can't eat vegetables, to your point. We can't, right. You know, gas is sky high, eggs are sky high. Everybody's struggling with something in some form or fashion. And we all mm-hmm. are doing our very best to make it. And I think we are not, but when we used to be in community, we used to just be honest and say, I'm struggling and I yes. need help. And so I think we have to get back to that. I also think because we don't sit in community, we've lost the plot of humanity. And so the plot of humanity of saying, how do we care for one another? And how do we be more sensitive to one another's needs? And how do we just have a little bit more grace for ourselves and one another? I think we have become a little colder as a society. And so with that, I think we've lost the opportunity to just be more empathetic to our older, to our young, to just one another. And in that, we are losing the opportunity just to help one another. And so programs such as NAMI and the ability just to recalibrate ourselves and really get back into community, I think really would stretch us a long way in the ways of just doing some low barrier efforts in improving our mental health and doing things that can really return us back to some forms of good posturing and helping us improve our mental health globally.
0: Like you mentioned loneliness, that's one of the key things that's happening today. And if you don't have a single friend out there, you don't know anyone, it's really tough, because if you have a friend and you haven't seen that friend in 3 days, 4 days, what have you, do you call to check on them to see if there is a challenge that you can help them with? Is that the right information that you would give to someone?
1: Absolutely. You should never, you know, it should worry you if you haven't heard from a friend, especially if that's your routine. Even I have a girlfriend that we live out of state. Our routine is to check on each other at least once a week. If we don't hear from each other once a week, or we're not sending each other a text message, then we're calling each other. Hey, what's going on? What's happening with you? Are you okay? Because you want to know what's going on. I am the friend that probably is the one that will fall away because if I'm overwhelmed or if I'm stressed and I don't want to burden everybody, my friends know that about me. And so they will in reach. They will say, hey, you've been really quiet. What's going on? And I love that about my network. I love that about my community, that they know that I don't want to burden them, and they want to make sure that I'm okay. Because even the helper needs help. And even the one that knows all the things needs support. And so I think it's always important for everyone to know that just because I know all the things doesn't mean that I always practice the good things. And so we all have an opportunity to do better for one another and do better for ourselves.
0: That's correct. Okay, I have a thousand questions to ask you, but I think that Erica has something she wants to say quickly.
2: Yes. Ms. Slowly, considering the cuts in social services throughout the country, what policy changes would you say have had the greatest impact on mental health in Maryland and throughout the country? And what can people do?
0: We go worldwide.
2: And what can people do to help reverse those changes?
0: Where can we call in?
2: It's a two-parter.
1: Yes.
2: But tell us what we can do to help reverse those changes.
1: Yeah, I think that's such a really good question, Erica. I think, you know, number one, all the changes that are happening, number one, the repeal of, like, you know, when they didn't want to, when they repealed a lot of the rights of healthcare, right? When they didn't want to fortify healthcare, that caused a lot of changes. The HR1, which is the mandate on Medicaid and a lot of the entitlements that they're trying to repeal, that's going into effect in 2027, is going to have an

0: when we talk about uncompensated care, that there was a time, and we may not have, not too long ago, if you did not have health care and you had a medical emergency, it could bankrupt your household. That's as serious as I can say it. If you don't have health care and you have a medical emergency, cancer or something severe, you go to the hospital and you have a medical bill and you can't pay your medical bill, that's what essentially is, could happen. Like, not to be catastrophic, but it can be. If you think about it from a mental health perspective, people who have serious mental illness such as schizophrenia, bipolar disorder, that can end you up in an institution, so to speak, it could be just as catastrophic for them. To answer your question of what we can do, we should be calling our congresspeople. We should be holding them to the fire. We should be saying, what are you going to do to reverse this? We should be voting. We should be voting right now. We should be voting. If you didn't vote in your primaries, you should be voting in your general election. And if people are voting the way you don't want to, you should be voting them out. And when whomever's in there, you should be going to your legislators at the state level, at your local council level, at your federal level. And when you, and right now at any, wherever your listeners are, if your state is not doing something, if the federal government is doing something, what is your state doing to fill in the gaps? What is your state doing to fill in the gaps of what the federal government is not doing? And what your state is not doing, what is your local government doing to fill in the gaps that your state is not doing? Whatever you're, wherever you're paying taxes, they should be filling whatever gaps are not being done. If your federal government is not going to support you, then your tax dollars at the state level should be supporting you. And whatever your state is not doing, then your local municipality should be supporting you. Wherever your money is going, show should your votes be going, and so should your voice be going. It is, healthcare is a right. Mental health and your health is a right, and your holistic health needs to be taken care of. And the biggest thing I see as a mental health professional, as because I'm a clinician as well, is that people will not come get mental health needs because they have to make kitchen table decisions, which means I need to put food on the table, so I put my mental health on the back burner. But if I can't get my mental health together, then how do I get to work every day? How do I holistically take care of my children? How do I show up at work and perform to the best of my ability? If my mental health is not well, I can't perform the way I want to. So that puts me at risk of losing my job, puts me at risk of supporting my family, puts me at risk of functioning. So I think what we have to do is really advocate at all levels consistently. And I think we need to raise our voices very loudly. There was a time when they wanted to fully repeal the ACA, and advocacy stopped that. And so we need to do that again right now as they're trying to repeal the rights of HR 1. And the last thing I'll say before you go to the next question is, right now there is public comment periods that are coming out around the HR 1 restrictions regarding how they want to do the rights, because they want to have redeterminations every 6 months. The burden of redetermining every 6 months will make people fall off of Medicaid rolls. It will be too hard. People will fall off. So right now you could be looking and advocating to have them repeal those restrictions. And so you can look out and say, where's, you know, Google, where can you make your public comment periods or talk to you? Oh, I'm sorry. Go ahead.
1: Okay, we're fast running out of time. So what I would like for you to do is to say to our listeners what they can do, either if they're having a problem or they know someone who's having a problem, where do they call? Where do they get help?
0: Where do you go?
1: And also, is that number worldwide or countrywide or whichever?
0: Yeah. So in terms of like just health, mental health wise, or in terms of like healthcare wise?
1: Mental health we're talking about. That's yeah.
0: Yeah, so in healthcare-wise, if you're needing help, just in general, if you need mental health services, I would always tell you that you can always go to your, you can always talk to your primary care doctor. You can always ask to speak there, or look, if you have health insurance, call your health provider, and you can always say you want to speak to someone about that. If you're looking for someone, if you want to have a mental health professional, you can go to Psychology Today. If you want a Black mental health professional, I would always say you can look for, and you can always filter and say you want someone of color. If you are looking for someone, you would always go to a Black therapist for Black women, or Black or therapist for Black men. If you are looking, or you can always call your insurance provider and tell them that you want a provider of color, and they will find you one. And that's anywhere you want to go. I would say that, and that's a good place to start. If you can always do that for yourself or for a friend. And if you want to look someone up, there's always, you can filter that in your community.

0: community, even by zip code.
1: Okay, Brian, do I have 45 seconds here? All right, one more question. One myth about mental health that you'd like to end, what is that?
0: I would think that mental health is not for anyone. Mental health is, I think that mental health and health care, I think mental health and health services is for everyone, and everyone should be getting some type of mental health services. And if you want to start somewhere, start with NAMI.
1: All right, then. Well, I thank you so much. It's been a pleasure having you. We'll invite you back because I got a whole lot of other questions. Love you.
0: Love you too. Thank you.

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0: And welcome to We the People. This is the hour of We the People. 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And for those who use smart devices, we have a WPFW app. So you, the listener, tune in. And if you're new to this program, it's a weekly news magazine dealing with the issues of race, history, politics, and culture, particularly where they intersect. And we look at the efforts of individuals and groups from the past, what's going on in the present, and hopefully their legacy leaves us with a secure future. The topic for today is aging and retirement. Yes, we're getting older. Longer lives, along with societal and policy changes, are shaping the prominent issues of retirement and aging, and we need to understand that. To help us do so, our guest is Daniel Horowitz. Dr. Horowitz is the Mary Huggins Gamble Professor Emeritus and Professor Emeritus of American Studies at Smith College. He's a historian who focuses on the history of consumer culture and social criticism in the United States. Dr. Horowitz directed the American Studies program at Smith College for 18 years. He's taught at a number of universities, including the University of Michigan, Harvard, Skidmore, and Wellesley. And he's been the recipient of distinguished fellowships, two from the National Endowment for the Humanities and one from the Humanities Center. He's the author of more than 10 books, including The Morality of Spending, Attitudes Toward Consumer Society in America, Betty Friedan and the Making of the Feminine Mystique, The Anxieties of Affluence, Critiques of American Consumer Culture, Happier, The History of a Cultural Movement, and Bear With Me, A Cultural History of Famous Bears, along with American Dreams, American Nightmares, Culture and Crisis in Residential Real Estate, From the Great Recession to the COVID-19 Pandemic. His recent book on retirement, How Aging is Transforming America, pardon me, How Aging is Transforming American Lives, is the basis of our discussion. Again, Professor Horowitz, good morning and welcome. Thank you for being with us.
1: Glad to be here, David.
0: Well, let's start off with this. You are a cultural historian, and some people might not be familiar with the discipline, particularly as it applies to American studies. Can you tell us a little bit about your practice? Certainly, if people were paying attention to those book titles, you're a keen observer of our society.
1: Yeah, thank you. So recently, probably in the last 10 years ago, I've spent my time looking around my world and your world and our world and trying to fathom and understand things that bring us are so powerful culturally. And I'll give you some examples. Happier was a book with a question mark after the word happier. And it was really about the predominance in the last 10, 15 years of studies of happiness and what makes us happy. Or a book, I'm an inveterate television watcher, and I watch both HGTV and Shark Tank, and both of those shows produced or inspired me to produce books. Bears, the book on bears was a COVID book, lockdown, hard to get to libraries, hard to see people. Looked around and saw all the bears I had in my life. My wife and I have a basket of bears in our bedroom of stuffed animals. And then retirement. Partly, I've been in retired for so long, for 10 or 12 years, but also just seeing how prominent retirement and aging were in the culture. So that's what drove me.
0: Well, let's go to the subject at hand. And listeners, we will be really interchanging, letting retirement inform us about many, many different aspects of aging. I'll start us off with taking notice that the U.S. Census Bureau says that there's a turning point in 2035 that 65-year-olds will be a permanent majority, more so than 18-year-olds. So that's about 78 million people. the 18-year-olds at that turn point year are not far behind with 76 million. But the implications are we're going to get older and older and older, and that's going to be a large share of the population. Over 10,000 baby boomers retire every day. So we need to figure out or understand what is going on, what are people doing? One last figure, which is very important, half of those who are 85 or older will be afflicted with Alzheimer's syndrome. And so, again, aging is something for us to be concerned with, in many ways highly regarded, in many ways celebrated, and in many ways upheld. The first thing I noticed is that you say that retirement and the response to it is driven by prosperity. What do you mean by that?
1: Well, we live, or generally Americans are living much longer lives, especially in the last 20 or 30 years. But what I meant by that was that powerful economic forces, not just the fact that we're living longer lives, but powerful economic forces, advertising, prosperity for some, but not all, a wider range of institutional arrangements that are made possible by us living in, or many of us living in, a more affluent society. All of those things, excuse me, are factors that shape both aging and retirement. They're not, that is, it doesn't come out of nowhere that we face certain choices and not others, rather that economic forces really profoundly shape the choices we all have.
0: And that's our contemporary situation. Is there anything you want to say in contrast to observations? I think listeners will catch on that a lot of the boom and explosion of concern, focus, engagement is happening post-World War II. But is there anything before that that you want us to keep in mind as we enter our more current times?
1: Absolutely. Back before the Second World War, attitudes towards getting older were much different than they are now. Most Americans led shorter lives than they do now. But the most important thing for me was government policy. And the key question there was whether federal support for retirement and aging was determined by citizenship or employment. And the key issue, although there were other alternatives available, the key issue in the legislation in 1935 that created Social Security, it linked Social Security not to citizenship. That is, it was not universal, but to employment, and not just employment in general, but to employment that favored people who had urban long-term industrial jobs. Other choices were available, offered by an African-American woman named Callie Howes much earlier, and in the 1930s by a Dr. Townsend, who pushed Roosevelt, not fully successfully, to link retirement benefits to citizenship.
0: Is it fair to say that Frances Townsend came up with a notion of guaranteed retirement income?
1: That's right. That's right. Okay. So again, it's he was the one before the New Deal passes the Social Security Act in 1935. He had built an immense social movement advocating something much broader than happened, that is, linking retirement, federal retirement benefits, not to occupation, but to citizenship.
0: Great. Thank you for that reiteration. So we have a couple of decades after the war. And what's particularly noticeable, I guess the 70s, correct me if I'm wrong, is the starting point on a lot of public discourse, a lot of public discussion books and lectures and speeches on how to retire. What's reflected in this early leadership, the early stakeholders and players that are going about this conversation?
1: Yes, you're absolutely right. So preceding the 70s is the after 1935, the major federal legislation, 1965, that created Medicare. And it was really, and Medicaid, it was really the last moment when the government, national government, created a major pathway towards support for retirement. But increasingly, because more people are aging and more options are open, in the 1970s, you begin to see a proliferation of discussions intensifying as the years go on. Discussions that depend largely on the kind of media available, self-help books or advice books are prominently among them. And we can talk about that later, but that offer advice. But movies, more and more, there had been in the 19, actually in 1929, the first major movie, Dodsworth, on retirement, that had a very highly gendered and class view of retirement possibilities. But in the 70s, you begin to get this amazing amount of movies, and they go along two pathways. One is bucket list, what your choices are, what choices you have, and the other is reconciliation, often across family lines. But tremendous numbers of popular movies. Cocoon is one of them, not my favorite, but On Golden Pond with the Fondas, a three generational story, but a tremendous proliferation. And you see that now in with the work of Perry in the African American community as well, Tyler Perry.
0: Well, thank you. Culture and media will definitely play an important role, and it'll go out of the sector, even influencing policy or the lack thereof. With this how-to-ism, what are the thematic emphasis? It seems to me that if you're a working class laborer, maybe your union supports you, maybe you're beginning to take advantage of government programs. But what are the how-to people, the how-to lecturers, saying or capitalizing on?
1: So a tremendous proliferation of how-to books, and that I discuss in a whole chapter in my book. But what's interesting to me, or a number of things interesting to me, but you begin with who's going to buy these books? And when publishers publish them, how do they envision their market, and how do they talk to their authors? And obviously, unfortunately, and obviously, a publisher is not going to support and a writer write a book, How to Retire If You Have No Money. There's no, those people who have very little money to support their retirement don't go to bookstores and browse the shelves and pick out their favorite one with a cover that celebrates the wonderful variety of experiences you have when you retire. So, by and large, or almost exclusively, retirement advice books are directed towards, I'd say, the upper 40% of the population. There are remarkably few that are directed specifically to African Americans. Gender plays a minor role. That is, there are a couple books about specifically directed to women, but most of them are general, and most of them celebrate retirement and minimize the difficulties may face. They're very upbeat books. They celebrate the possibilities, the wonders, all the things you can do in your retirement. You're obviously, authors may write, but publishers aren't going to publish a book generally that says this is a terrible period of your life and you have nothing to look forward to at all. That's not a pitch that's going to be accepted.
0: It's not happening. Allow me to reintroduce you. We're talking to Dr. Daniel Horowitz. He's the Mary Huggins Gamble Professor Emeritus and Professor Emeritus of American Studies at Smith College. He's the author of many books within the discipline of American Studies, quite accessible to the general public. And our discussion is on aging and retirement. And his book on retirement, How Aging is Transforming American Lives, is the basis of our discussion. So, Professor Horowitz, again, thanks. And given what you just said about the directed attention engagement of a solidly upper middle class white able-bodied culture, is there something further to say about that? It seems like retirement seems to be a masculine project, as you call it. Maybe we should explain that a little bit more.
1: Well, the, at least in the minds, obviously not in lived experience, but in the minds of publishers and authors, the pitch is by and large, not exclusively, directed towards people who have had long-term employment in major organizations. And unfortunately, for historic reasons, that has been more masculine than feminine. That obviously began to change, and more white than black, more able-bodied than not able-bodied. So that the project, as it's described, tends to focus on men as leaders in this adventure into a new land.
0: And so they have plenty to say. We can acknowledge also people like Susie Orman comes to mind. And the PBS roundup, the PBS cycle,
1: yes,
0: of somehow pleasantly engaging our later years and enjoying life to the fullest. That being said, I did some research, and your book also lends some information that the average median for savings with an American household's around $200,000, a little bit more, before retirement. So that leaves us in a lurch. And then you talked or alluded to earlier the different rates of savings, the different resources. Your book makes us mindful that even LGBTQ workers in their plans and hopes for retirement turn out to be a group that really saves less than other groups. And but I think the thing here is, given what you just offered, there's two what about questions. What about a housewife? What about caregivers? How do they stand in the mix of this thing?
1: Let me talk about a number of options, and one has to do with the type of housing people rely on when they retire. My wife and I, my wife's also a U.S. historian, Helen Horowitz. My wife and I, about less than a year ago, moved to a CCRC, a continuing care retirement community. And we moved to one in Charlottesville, Virginia, because our daughter, whom we call our designated child, is nearby. She said she had never heard the term before. And I said falsely that it was in the Fifth Amendment to the Constitution, which, of course, it isn't. But we had moved into a CCRC from an NORC, a NORC. We had lived in Cambridge, Massachusetts for 20 years or so. And the building we had lived in most recently was a five-story, 50-unit condominium. The median age was probably around 80, not because there was any rule, but just because it was a NORC, a natural occurring retirement community. Tremendous numbers of people live in them. Most people who are retired and aging, however, live in with family in some ways, single, sometimes triple generations. So that's one axis along which this moves. The second is, which you mentioned, is how much money do you have, which determines what choices you have. And you're absolutely right. And the figures were were stunning. The figures you mentioned were stunning to me. About the average amount of money saved for retirement for people, let's say, in their 50s or 55 to 65, it's a little over 200,000. And the average Social Security payment in the United States is just below $1,800 a month. Well, if you run the numbers, that means that most people, average, median, most people, you combine, let's say you take out 4% from 200,000, that'll give you 8,000 a year. And then you have maybe 24,000 a year in Social Security. That is not a tenable situation for tens of millions of people. And those figures, as you alluded to, are determined by social and identity issues. LGBTQ people save less. Ironically, and I don't know the reason for this, is African Americans are more optimistic about their choices than their actual income suggests. They have, by and large, saved less. And going back to where you actually live, in the brochures turned out by CCRCs, in the brochures, there are many more African Americans and Asian Americans pictured on the covers than there are inside these communities. Where we live now, in the South, perhaps 300 people in this community, that I know of, one African American, a gentleman, I would say well into his 80s. And I think that's shaped by family dynamics and by finances. I think that people from immigrant communities, Latinos, are more likely to be family-oriented in their plans for retirement than institutional. So, yes, your particular financial situation is shaped by history, by discrimination, by patterns of employment, profoundly shape the choices people have as they age.
0: Well, particularly if there's a health issue or some need, aging in place for the latter groups that you mentioned is really the most viable option. I believe my figures are old, but there was an estimate that if you were in an assisted living, I don't know if this is the median or I doubt if it was the average, but you would at least require about $4,000 to $5,000 a month, which is pretty optimistic. I know the market has increased that rate even
1: Yes,
0: higher.
1: absolutely.
0: Let me just ask bluntly, are we finished with looking at the how-to and the advisors or those who render advice, maybe more properly put? Is there anything more that
1: Yeah, I
0: you want to
1: think
0: say
1: there's,
0: about?
1: yeah, I, and we, I think we're going to get to it later. There are exceptions to the advice literature, and a New York-based, I think, the New School economist, Teresa Guiducci, offers a very different alternative. That is what's interesting to me about these advice books is there's very little politics in them. There's very little discussion of how government policy might shape your life, and almost no discussion in the standard advice books of urging its readers to get involved politically. We'll return to this, I know, later. And that's very striking. It's seen as a personal endeavor, a highly
0: It's
1: personalized one.
0: very individualistic or nuclear family oriented.
1: Exactly. And the irony, of course, here is the abundant literature that goes back generations, indicating that social connections, that is the extent and depth of an individual's connections, not with tens of thousands of people, but with friends and family, that social connections are very powerful. Aside from genetic and the luck of your health issues, are very powerful. Social connections are very powerful in shaping your well-being physically and mentally, even more importantly.
0: You mentioned Professor Ghilarducci. What you point out in your book is that she engages the matters of Social Security, Medicare, and Medicaid, and planning and events and investing. All those would, pardon the expression, be considered the conventional necessities to retirement. But you said earlier that she tries to do something a bit more progressive beyond those supports. I suspect something else is coming up. What is it that she should suggest?
1: She suggests that people get active in advocating politically for stronger Social Security. As you know, and your listeners know, the Social Security and Medicaid are going to run out of money. The current administration in Washington is seems to support or neglect Social Security and Medicare, but cut Medicaid. So she advocates political activity in support of more robust government policies, as well as suggests in as well as suggests additional policies. As she writes at one point, we can't get out of this one by one. That is, she counters the individualistic approach and the absence of politics from most literature. Unlike most books, she calls on her readers and fellow citizens to get involved, advocating for more robust support of federal government programs, not only to protect and improve Social Security, Medicare, Medicaid, but to support what she calls guaranteed retirement accounts. I'm not particularly, I think it's a very powerful argument, and I associate myself with it. But given the current state of American politics, it's hard to believe that's going to happen.
0: And just for the record, before we go, has that worked in other areas of the world and other countries?
1: So other countries, especially Northern European ones, have historically much stronger programs. This all starts in Germany in the late 19th century. But and again, the key issue here was linking support for people in retirement, linking that not to specific employment patterns, but rather to citizenship. That's the key thing. And as some of your readers may know, when these international studies are done on how happy are people in different countries, it's Northern European, the Netherlands, the Scandinavian countries.
0: Yes.
1: Where people report they're happier than in the United States. Why? Because of a much more robust, a much a very different distribution of wealth and income, and a much more robust social service network that protects people and their lives.
0: We're at the halfway point in our show. I'm going to reintroduce you. We're talking to Dr. Daniel Horowitz. Dr. Horowitz is the Mary Huggins Gamble Professor Emeritus and Professor Emeritus of American Studies at Smith College. He's written a number of books regarding American culture, but his On Retirement, How Aging is Transforming American Lives, is the basis of our discussion. You're listening to We the People. I'm your host, David Whetstone. Happy to serve you in a facilitating capacity at your Jazz and Justice radio station. For over 50 years, listeners like yourself have supported this public broadcasting, community-based broadcasting station through financial wherewithal. And as we've been talking in our conversation, social connectivity. I join over 100 programmers and staff to thank you heartily for doing that. And part of our services to you is to bring public service announcements. So I ask that you stay with our conversation after those announcements, and we'll be right back after this.
2: 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Our theme is Reimagining Black Liberation Through Our Collective Humanity, in honor of Black August. And in that spirit, we dedicate this pledge drive to recent ancestor, WPFW's first program director, Young Lord, and Black Panther, Denise Oliver Velez, an immensely creative, scholarly, and revolutionary woman. Programmatically, WPFW remains committed to the radically liberatory vision that Denise held for the station, imparted through both music and message. 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Unapologetically emancipatory, people-centered, independent media. Thank you.
0: And welcome back to We the People. I'm your host, David Whetstone. More importantly, I ask audiences in each and every show, pay attention to our topic and our generous guests who supply insight and perspective. In this case, Dr. Daniel Horowitz, again, Professor Emeritus of American Studies at Smith College, and the author of On Retirement, How Aging is Transforming American Lives. I am going to follow the direction of some of your chapters, and there's a longer and deeper talk about longevity, and you pay attention to two important I believe they both were psychologists, Eric and Joan Erickson. What can we learn from them? What were they studying? And give us a context of the time period that they were working in.
1: So Eric Erickson was a Freudian-trained analyst. I don't know if he had a degree. He had actually worked in Freud's house when he was quite young, came to the United States, and then eventually married Joan, a Canadian. And in the 1950s and 60s, he was immensely popular. He taught at Harvard, but more importantly, wrote books that celebrated identity, how people develop their identities, wrote wonderful books on, for instance, Gandhi and his psychological development. And naturally, when he and Joan were in their 30s and 40s, they focused, as good psychologists at the time would, they focused on people who were very young, on the first, let's say, 6 years of their lives, and developed a whole argument about the stages of development that people go through. As they age, they pay more attention to people who are not 6 years old or not infants, and to people who are more like their own age. And I must say, as a footnote, and we've talked about this, David, were I writing the book now, struck as I am by the death of so many people around me, my best friend included, and I know that's affected you and your family, the book would have conveyed more pain than it does now. But in writing this, the section on Eric and Joan Erickson, that's where I began for the first and fairly rare time in writing the book, feel pain. Why? Because they age. And Eric, especially in his 70s, and I must say he was a person who, into his 50s and 60s, presented himself as this robust and a big white hair on top of his head, and really presented himself as a dramatic and powerful and youthful figure. Well, inevitably, he begins to age, as does Jane, but he more seriously than his wife, Joan, and develops prostate cancer, has mobility problems in his 70s. And all this happening while he and Joan are developing theories, paying more attention now to people in their 70s and 80s. And emphasizing, always driven by a series of opposing problems, or responses, that is regret about earlier things you've not accomplished, balanced by moving forward with cautious optimism. Very interested they were in intergenerational issues. Eric and Joan's son had a son named Kai, who was a really important psychologist, excuse me, sociologist. But as they age, they struggle with how to talk about what people actually encounter as they age, emphasizing the importance of sustaining integrity and dignity in the face of perilous health situations. And what they wrote then, as Eric is ailing and after he dies, as Joan continues to write into her 80s, is very powerful stuff.
0: I don't know. I'm not quite sure. I think their impulses before their work. But as time evolves, we get into something that you call the longevity commercial complex. And, we've covered the how to retire folks, but this is a different set of people. And maybe the vectors lead to the same place, but it's a different game plan, so to speak. I'm sorry to be so pejorative with it. So if you tell us, what the longevity commercial complex is, I'm sure people will begin to understand why I'm a little apologetic in my introduction.
1: Got it. Got it. Well, as with my whole chapter on advice literature, I'm fascinated by best-selling books. I don't use AI very often, but in this case, I used it and I Googled. I think AI wasn't fully enforced then, but I would Google, give me the 10 most popular books on aging. And that led me to a series of books by mostly by scientists. Peter Attia's out book called Outlive, which has been on the bestseller list for years, is probably the best known.
0: Is he
1: So
0: the Blue
1: what?
0: Zone guy, by the way?
1: No, no, he's not the Blue Zone. So there are two streams here, and one is scientists.
0: Okay.
1: I'm glad you mentioned that, including Peter Attia, and the other is the Blue Zones that comes out of National Geographic's. That identifies places in the world where people live long and healthily. There's one place in the United States, in Southern California, for religious re
0: Loma
1: reasons.
0: Linda?
1: Loma Linda, yeah,
0: Yes.
1: you have a good sharp.
0: Thank you.
1: Places like Guam, there are places around the world, Italian, small places in Italy. And Blue Zones is a series of books with that title that look at these often isolated small communities where people live long and healthily. What I'm talking about with, and that has its commercial aspects because you get the best-selling books on how to live like you're in a blue zone or how to eat like you're in a blue zone. But I'm talking about something. And well, the other strand, I'd say, is represented by Peter Attia and others outlive, is often written by scientists, including one woman, a Nobel laureate, that scientists who have labs and do genetic work investigations that drive them to argue, and I find this hard to believe, and I'm not sure I want to live that long, but that we're going to, within 10, 20 years, tens of millions of people are going to live healthily until they're 120. That's the promise. And this is a tremendous commercial endeavor, supported now, especially in the south of San Francisco and Silicon Valley, where billionaires are pouring hundreds of millions of dollars into labs that will, they say or hope, develop medicines. I hope you get my skepticism, but that will develop medicines and medical procedures. And the
0: Well,
1: other commercial.
0: we'll further project that out for a moment. Cryonics has been a very popular topic, both pseudoscientifically and in entertainment. I'm sorry, I had to get that
1: No,
0: in there.
1: you're right. You could live, if not you live forever, your some part of your body or your genetic composition can live forever. Absolutely. But the other commercial part of this is here, if you want to spend, give me $50,000 and then spend $25,000 a year for the rest of your life, you can come to my clinic. There's one in the Berkshires, there's one in Austin. You can come to my clinic and I will, as a doctor, an MD or a scientist, I will give you exercises. We will X-ray and MRI your body, and we will infuse you with medicines. We will give you prescription and over-the-counter drugs, all of which will give you a reasonable chance of living, if not forever, if not as long as Methuselah's 900 years, at least till 120. There's a lot of criticism of this, both as pseudoscience. I, as a cultural historian, see this as parallel to the hucksterism that has gone on back into the 19th century. Do I have a tonic for you that will help you live forever? So that's what I mean. There's various strands of this commercial complex.
0: Sure. And the in between is not that this elixir makes the same promise, but Geritol is still on the market to give you vitality and energy as an older person.
1: Yeah, I remember that from when I was very young.
0: Well,
1: Yes, not.
0: you can thank all the commercials that extend over decades. I won't say how far back. I don't want to do a reveal on myself, but I remember many variety programs sponsored by Geritol.
1: Yes.
0: We're moving on to what I believe is an important observation that you make, the role of organizations, aging organizations. People think of the American Association of Retired Persons, not always referred to as such, and more commonly it's referred to by its initials, AARP. The Gray Panthers are certainly important, and the Gerontological Society of America and the National Institute on Aging. If you will, I want to economize on the minutes here, but I think this is a very important area to pay attention to. These groups really are, at some point in their histories, prominent influencers in American society. I think let's start off with the Gray Panthers and a terribly important person, Maggie Kuhn.
1: Now, let me talk very briefly about AARP, and
0: First,
1: you're
0: okay.
1: saying you were right on when you said American Association of Retired Persons, more commonly known as AARP. Why? Because they reconfigured their approach and did not want the word retirement prominently mentioned in their advertising, because they lowered the age of potential members, let's say from 65 down to 50.
0: The
1: And
0: minute you
1: they,
0: turn 50 in the United States, you usually get something in the mail to join them.
1: that's right. And the reason you do is they have an ingenious business model, which is it'll only cost you what, $20, $25 a year to join. You'll get all these benefits. But the way we, AARP, makes money is not through membership, but through the advertisement. If you look at their magazines, you'll see their advertisements, especially for insurance. And AARP emerges from insurance companies as a program. But absolutely, let's talk about the Gray Panthers. In some ways, a history, excuse me, a hero in my book, Maggie Kuhn, a really interesting person, born in 09. She was at age 65, she was forced out into retirement. She was working for a Presbyterian religious group, and they gave her, if I remember correctly, a sewing machine as her retirement. She said she didn't want a sewing machine, she wanted a Xerox machine where she could duplicate things as an advocate. What's interesting about her, among the many things interesting, is her commitments weren't narrowly to weren't narrowly towards retired people only and provisions for them. She was anti-war. The title of her organization, the Grey Panthers, is a reflection of her interracial commitments. She, I believe, never married, but had affairs with African American men, with teenage men. When she's in her 80s, I think she has affairs with an affair with a 25-year-old. I won't get the numbers right. But more importantly than her private life is her public one and her commitment to a broad range, including civil rights for African Americans, a broad range of political issues. Sadly, unlike AARP, which developed a strategy, and what even though it starts out relying on a specific woman again, the Grey Panthers weren't able to sustain themselves as a national organization. There are some local branches now, but alas, she inevitably she dies, and the Grey Panthers. She was a charismatic leader, and couldn't institutionalize. It would have been very difficult her efforts as much as she won, but incredibly admirable and one wonderful woman.
0: Well, the topics that emerge from your narrative, the social distance between stakeholders was certainly much closer in her time. And here you have an amazing figure that really engaged several decades, different people. She influences Betty Friedan and the feminist movement. She'll have a challenge to the gerontology, pardon me. I don't know why I'm getting tongue-tied, but the Gerontological Society
1: Society,
0: of
1: yes.
0: America, where she actually gets, and she does things. She gets up on stage and challenges people, sometimes quite dramatically and ferociously, to the point that she becomes a public figure. She's on the Tonight Show. She's on the Today Show. She models different ways of organizing as far as operating in awareness of what other people's concerns are and incorporates them. And this is all happening during Vietnam, during Kent State, Jackson State, the environmental movement is picking up. All these things are fed in to Grey Panther activity. And of course, they had their organizational challenges too. So I just wanted to add that courtesy of your book and other books of history. Quite an incredible figure. Her opposition with the gerontologists had a lot to do with that with institutionalization, there seemed to be a lot of support of, first of all, viewing older people as a problem, and then advising a disengagement theory. You need to retreat back and relax. This is your downward descent into landing into, the final stages of life. So I just didn't want to miss a beat with that, and I thank you for your work and calling that out. I think someone who models that in this chapter is for his organizations also is Ai-Jen Po, who is the head of the I'm not going to get the organizational name right, but the National Domestic Workers Association
1: Alliance, right.
0: Alliance. That's right. Thank you. And it goes back to our earlier pondering and question about what happens to caregivers? What happens to the people who take care of people?
1: So, not to be too political, but if President Trump saw the people coming across the southern border as drug dealers and rapists and murderers, Ai-Jen Po saw them as caregivers. And there's, as you probably know, a crisis in caregiving now because of

0: In front of us, what do you hope for? I know that's so broad, but
1: Well, I hope for it to turn in national policy towards retirement and aging. That would be the most hopeful thing, to have policies that support people in that situation.
0: okay. And we're queuing up a special treat for listeners courtesy of Lou Rawls. Thank you, Dr. Horowitz. Again, Daniel Horowitz, author of On Retirement, How Aging is Transforming American Lives. Here's Mr. Rawls and our little treat for you. Take care, folks.
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0: The Institute for Policy Studies, The Nation, and We Build Progress, in partnership with the Wallace Global Fund, present the third annual Henry A. Wallace Symposium on Thursday, July 23rd, starting at 2:30 p.m., held both in person and live streamed. 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

All right, that is Muddy Waters doing Sugar Sweet. And I'm Elliot Gross filling in for Clarence the Blues Man Turner, who had to be off today. But Clarence wanted me to say happy 62nd wedding anniversary to his parents, Clarence and Mary Turner. So, wow, that is unbelievable, 62nd wedding anniversary. So these first several songs I've been playing, I'm going to send those out to Clarence and Mary, including that Muddy Waters song, Sugar Sweet. I'm going to follow that up with Elmore James doing Can't Stop Loving My Baby, Rolling Stones doing Happy, and Santana going to do As the Years Go Passing By. The song or the lyric goes, My love will follow you as the years go passing by. So all those will go out to Clarence and Mary. Then I'm going to do another song called Happy Anniversary by Mikey Jr., although I'm not going to send that out to Clarence. Well, the song's about, I guess, a woman who leaves her husband, and he's saying happy anniversary anyway. So, but it doesn't quite fit the story with Clarence and Mary, so we're not going to send that one out to them. But in addition to those songs, I've got some brand new Joe Bonamassa. And I'm actually supposed to interview him tomorrow, and I'm going to play that back on my show on Monday. I'm the regular Monday host here on the Don't Forget the Blues Hour, so I'll be playing that interview with Joe Bonamassa on Monday. Also on the show today, I'm going to play a couple of Clarence's songs. I'm going to play some Eliza Neal's Bywater Call and Carolyn Wonderland. So it's going to be a fun show, and without further ado, I'll get back into the music with Elmore James doing Can't Stop Loving My Baby.

right. That is Live Santana from 1968, doing As the Years Go Passing By. And the full lyric is, my love will follow you as the years go passing by. And again, that goes out to Clarence and Mary Turner, along with the prior songs Happy, Can't Stop Loving My Baby, and Sugar Sweet. For those that are just tuning in, I'm Elliot Gross. I'm the regular Monday host here on the Don't Forget the Blues Hour, filling in for Clarence the Blues Man Turner, who had to be off today. And I believe Clarence should be back next Wednesday, so you can catch him then. Let's see here. Santana's birthday, Carlos Santana's birthday was Monday. Turned 79 years old and still going strong, happy to see. So a little Santana tidbit there for you. Up next, I'm going to play another anniversary-related song. It's from Mikey Jr., who's in the Philadelphia area. It's called Happy Anniversary. Then I'm going to play a song by Joe Bonamassa. He's got a brand-new album out, a tribute to bluesman Rory Gallagher. The album is called The Spirit of Rory, live from Cork. This is an area in Ireland. I'm going to do a song called Calling Card, and then we'll do the blues calendar and follow up the rest of the show. Here is Mikey Jr. and doing Happy Anniversary.

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All right, that is Joe Bonamassa doing Calling Card from his new live album, The Spirit of Rory, live from Cork. And it's a tribute to Rory Gallagher. And I've heard Joe pronounce that name, and he pronounces it Gallagher instead of Gallagher. I guess the second G is silent, at least according to Joe. We'll go with that. And as I mentioned just a little bit ago, I'm going to be interviewing Joe tomorrow, and I'm going to play that back on my show Monday. Joe is one of the biggest names in blues music, if you're not aware, so that hopefully will be an interesting interview. Again, I'm on Mondays at noon. Let's see here. You know, why don't we go ahead and do the blues calendar now, and then we're going to do a couple Clarence the Bluesman Turner songs.

Hi, I'm Elliot, and here's this week's Live Blues Calendar. Thursday the 23rd, Mike Westcott Band is at Hell's Bottom VFW, Post 350, Tacoma Park, Maryland at 7. And Skyla Burrell Blues Band is at the Cat's Eye Pub, Fells Point, Baltimore at 8. Friday the 24th, Fast Eddie and the Slowpokes are at Sligo Creek Golf Course, Silver Spring, Maryland at 6. The Gail Herod Band is at American Legion Post 41, Silver Spring, Maryland at 6:30. And Billy Thompson Band is at the Bright Box Theater, Winchester, Virginia at 8. Saturday the 25th, Linwood Taylor and Big Boy Little and Still Standing are at the New Deal Cafe, Greenbelt, Maryland at 8. Sunday the 26th, Fast Eddie and the Slowpokes are at Downs Park, Pasadena, Maryland at 5. And Guy Bucci and Still Standing are at JV's Restaurant, Falls Church, Virginia at 8. Looking ahead to next Monday the 27th, Sherlita Settles and Friends are at Westminster Church, Southwest DC at 6. And Wuss Blues Show and Sit and Jam with Matt Kelly is at Hank Deedle's Tavern, Rockville, Maryland at 7. If you'd like to add any shows to the blues calendar, go to the website bluesandrootsmusic.com, hover over live shows on the main menu, and then click Submit Event and fill in the details. Now get out and enjoy some live blues. And as I mentioned, now we're going to play a couple Clarence the Blues Man Turner songs. Since Clarence can't be here himself, I'm going to play from his album Payday, I'm going to play Slide Away, instrumental, and then from his album The Castor Blaster, I'm going to do Happily Married Man.

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0: with Elliot Gross.

is Bywater Call out of Toronto, Canada, doing Paul Long from their brand new album, Broken Souvenirs. Preceding that was Eliza Neal's doing the title track of an album of hers called Color Crimes. And preceding that was Clarence the Bluesman Turner doing Happily Merry Man and Slide Away. Again, I'm Elliot Gross. I'm filling in for Clarence because he couldn't be here to make his show today. I'm the regular Monday host of the Don't Forget the Blues Hour. And mentioned earlier we did the blues calendar, but in case you're looking where to find blues music or roots music on a regular basis, you can go to the website bluesandrootsmusic.com and just click the link live shows. If you click that, you'll see a combination of both blues and roots shows mixed together, and it identifies which is a blues show, which is a roots show, where you can choose individual calendars that just show the blues shows or just the roots shows. And it goes out months as far in advance as people have submitted shows. Let's see. I'm going to go out with Carolyn Wonderland and then another Elmore James song. Carolyn Wonderland from her latest album called Truth Is, released last year. I'm going to play Sooner or Later. Then I'm going to play Shake Your Money Maker from Elmore James, one of my favorite Elmore James songs. And a little bit of a tidbit for you. I adopted a cat last September, and I named him Elmore for Elmore James. Love me some Elmore James. Anyway, keep it tuned here. The news is coming up at 5 of the hour, and then at 1 o'clock is Africa Now. So keep it tuned right here, 89.3 FM, WPFW. I will see you on Monday, and I'll have an interview with Joe Bonamassa, and Clarence will be back next Wednesday. Have yourself a great week. Take care.

0: From across the nation and around the world, for Pacifica Headlines, I'm Jesse Lint. The sound of troops from Lebanon's army arriving in the southern Lebanese town of Za'atar al-Gharbiya on Tuesday after Israeli forces withdrew from the area, according to a senior Lebanese security official, in line with a U.S. brokered plan. Footage and reporting courtesy of Reuters. This local resident told the news agency that he will have to wait days to be able to return home.
1: We have been waiting since the morning. We are waiting for the army's decision to allow the residents to enter the town, as the army promised that once the engineering regiment finishes its work, the residents may be allowed to enter. But so far, as we've been told, the engineering regiment hasn't finished yet because there are explosive devices and unexploded ammunition. It seems that things won't be resolved, neither today nor tomorrow.
0: Yesterday, President Donald Trump pledged to help Lebanon, quote, a lot, during an Oval Office meeting with the country's president, Joseph Oon, who's seeking peace following months of attacks on what the Israeli military says are Iran-backed Hezbollah fighters within Lebanon. On Wednesday, Trump said he had little interest in peace talks with Iran, according to the PBS NewsHour, as the U.S. bombed Iranian targets for the 11th consecutive night. Iran's military forces launched additional retaliatory attacks on the countries of Bahrain, Kuwait, and Jordan. Yesterday, Defense Secretary Pete Hegseth told lawmakers that the U.S. and Israel's joint war on Iran has cost taxpayers an estimated $37.5 billion in a highly contentious Senate Appropriations Committee hearing. Democratic Senator Kirsten Gillibrand of New York and Republican Senator John Kennedy of Louisiana were two of several committee members who expressed their frustration with Hegseth and the way the Trump administration is prosecuting the war.
2: The words you have used in the past don't add up. About Iran specifically, you said that we had obliterated, quote unquote, Iran's ability to create nuclear weapons. The president made the same claim. Yet 8 months later, in February of 2026, the president launched an act of war claiming Iran was within 2 weeks of having a weapon. So when you say two very different things, the American people don't know who to believe or what to believe.
3: Part of the reason the president

0: Welcome to the show. I'm Wiza Muntali. The music in the background is African People by Christine Kamau. Today we present a portion of a panel discussion which took place last week that explored Kenya's current political turbulence, including citizen-led resistance to neoliberal policies and the role of U.S. foreign policy. The conversation entitled Kenya in Focus, The Defiance of a People and Compliance of the State was sponsored by the Institute for Policy Studies, IPS, the G25 Movement, Africa World Art Project, of which I'm a member of, and the Black Alliance for Peace. Panelists included Valentine Githai of the G25 Movement, Luca Amayo, also of the G25 Movement, Dr. Milton Nyakundi, a Kenyan journalist and activist, and Ashlyn Ajambo of the Working Committee of the Pan-Africanism Summit Against Imperialism, Nairobi. The moderator of the discussion was Netfa Freeman, Pan-Africanist, organizer, and IPS events coordinator, and co-host and producer of Voices with Vision on WPFW. In the first part of the show, you'll hear Valentine Githai of the G25 Movement and Luca Amayo of the G25 Movement. Here is Netfa Freeman with the conversation.
1: My name is Netfa Freeman. I'm the events coordinator and events coordinator at the Institute for Policy Studies, and got other affiliations related to some social justice work, and particularly in Africa, but that's neither here nor there. We want to thank you for joining us today for the panel discussion forum, Kenya in Focus, The Defiance of a People and the Compliance of the State. This is an in-depth panel discussion about Kenya's current political situation, including citizen-led resistance and the role of U.S. foreign policy. We must give a special thank you to our partners in this event, the 625 Movement, World Africa Now Project, and the Black Alliance for Peace. In June 2024, Kenya was racked by youth mobilizations referred to as the Gen Z movement, protest in response to the International Monetary Fund's, the IMF's neoliberal austerity program, austerity measures enacted by U.S.-backed President William Ruto. There's a whole host of other geostrategic developments revolving Kenya, like Kenya sending troops to Haiti and really what's essentially the U.S. imperialist designs in Haiti, but all kind of other things. The U.S. designated Kenya as a I always get this term mixed up, a non-member NATO ally.
2: Major non-NATO
1: ally. They're going to fill us in on this. I mean, I know a little bit about it too, but I mean, if you're a NATO ally of NATO, that says a lot, just knowing that. I'm going to introduce our panelists, and each in the order that they're being introduced or that I read their bio, they're going to give a presentation. We're going to start with them being able to give about 15-minute presentation on various aspects. I'll try to say something about what they're going to say in their bio. And then after that, we're going to open it up for questions and answers. And that should be the program. Now, Valentine, you might have to correct me in pronouncing. I'm ashamed to say that. Valentine Githai is a Washington, D.C.-based public administrator and human rights advocate at the intersection of civic engagement, policy, and Pan-African solidarity. A magna cum laude political science graduate and an MPA in global governance and management from American University. She is the founder and executive director of the 625 Movement, an organization that transforms the spirit of Kenya's June 25th protests into diaspora organizing, international partnerships, and an unrelenting demand for democratic accountability. We also have Luca Amayo. Amayo is a political strategist who has led high-stakes public affairs campaigns for candidates and causes at every level of government, including in barrier breaking campaigns for Governor Wes Moore, Baltimore County Executive Julian Jones, and for the Maryland Democratic Party. We also are joined by Dr. Milton Nyakundi, is a seasoned journalist, communications and media expert with strong credentials for advocacy for good governance, democracy, social justice, and rule of law, and has been involved in advocacy efforts to champion the expansion of the media freedom space, as well as better working conditions for journalists and media practitioners in Kenya. And last but not least is Ashlyn Ajambo. Ajambo is an organizer member of the Communist Party Marxist Kenya, but is also on the working committee of the Pan-Africanist Summit Against Imperialism in Nairobi that took place in Nairobi earlier this year. So we're going to start there, and maybe Valentine, you can help us give some context, particularly around the Gen Z uprisings and what you think is a good starting point to give some geostrategic context to what's happening in Kenya.
3: Yeah, thank you so much, NETFA, and thank you to the IPS for having us. The 625 movement essentially means the June 25th movement, which is an organization that we formed here in DC to commemorate and remember those who were lost in 2024. 2025, and those we continue losing, and to continue to fight for a country that values human rights, a country that values good governance. So when we say, you actually framed it really well, NETFA, but I'll just get into it a little bit. So when we say defiance of our people and compliance of the state, we are thinking and we are describing a pattern that has been showing up everywhere when you look at Kenya right now, whether we are talking about the finance bill, whether we are talking about police brutality, whether we are talking about the upcoming elections. So June 2024, the Kenyan government tried to pass a bill, a draconian bill that was pushed by the IMF. The bill per se had ridiculous taxation, for example, 16% on value-added tax on bread, which is a basic commodity for Kenyans, right? Sanitary pads, just to be able to satisfy the IMF debt schedule. And when young people said no and took to the streets carrying their water bottles, their phones, and white flags, the state's answer wasn't dialogue. Instead, the young people of Kenya were met with live ammunition. On 2024, about 65, the numbers could be more, but I'm phrasing the numbers on what Amnesty International had projected, 65 young Kenyans who were killed on that fateful day. On 2025, we saw the state trying to sell the Kenyan airport to Adani, a very corrupt institution from India. And when Kenyans said no, young people were still killed. I don't have the specific numbers, but maybe Ashlyn, if she has them, can tell us, being she's on the ground. But more than that, we saw a lot of young people being kidnapped by the Kenyan government. And the Kenyan government tried to dismiss that and say that young Kenyans were abducting themselves. Early last year, we had a journalist by the name Albert Ojwang, who was also taken by the Kenyan government all the way from the Western province and brought into Nairobi and killed in the police station. So those single moments tell you everything about the relationship between Kenyan citizens and Kenyan institutions right now. So the Kenyan state right now has to respond to external pressure, right? Whether it's from Washington, whether it's from the IMF, whether we're talking about bilateral patterns, but it's been extremely unresponsive to Kenyans themselves. We saw our president, the Kenyan president, William Samoei Ruto, pay a conservative lobbying firm here in the United States to lobby on his behalf to the new administration. But one thing that I want for us to tonight to discuss is, it's not just about the one finance bill or two finance bills that have been passed, but what we are experiencing in Kenya is structural condition. We're talking about elections, police brutality, taxation, foreign aid, patterns that keep repeating themselves. And one that has been coming up that Kenyans have been pushing to be recognized as a national crisis is femicide, the murdering of women in Kenya. And Kenyan youth are the majority right now and continue to suffer from unemployment as much as Kenyan youth are highly educated. But we are becoming increasingly organized, whether it's in person and online, and we are trying to build a system where we can hold these politicians accountable. Kenya right now is being led, or Kenya at the moment is a kakitroskasi, which is technically we have a government that is being led by thieves, for thieves, and by thieves. And yeah, I'll finish by saying that at the moment. Pass it on to Netfa.

0: That was Valentine Githai of the G25 Movement. Now you're going to hear Luca Amayo of the G25 Movement. And this is a conversation that took place last week that looked at Kenya's current political turbulence, including citizen-led resistance to neoliberal policies and the role of the U.S. foreign policy.
1: I'm happy to jump in and grateful for the invitation. My comrade Valentine is absolutely right about the state of Kenyan politics. It is becoming more and more clear every day that the constituency that our government was built to serve is anyone but the people of the country. And the finance bill that led to these protests, I think, is a good place to start, because as you look at that and start to zoom out, you start to see why this is a structural issue that will persist regardless of who sits in the office of the president, and for the most part, regardless of who sits in office here in Washington, D.C. The finance bill itself that led to widespread protests led by young Kenyans went out on the streets and faced live rounds from police who had pledged to serve the people of the country. The finance bill itself was on the heels of austerity measures that had been enforced by the IMF. The government was seeking a new round of loans, around a billion dollars that they would have received from the International Monetary Fund. And to receive that allocation, they were going to have to raise $2.7 billion worth of revenue. And half of the $1 billion that they were promised, they received in advance of the measures being enforced. But in exchange for the next allotment of funds to be granted to the country, there was a couple of things that they had to do. And one of it was induced tax revenue of $2.7 billion worth from the Kenyan people. How do they induce that level of tax revenue? It's informed by what we all have come to understand as the Washington Consensus. We want to see you boost the amount of revenue you're collecting. We want to see less public spending on the things that working people tend to care about. And we saw the draconian measures, some of which you've heard from Val, the things that they had to raise taxes on to meet this high threshold. It was flour, it was sanitary pads, it was oil, cooking oil. It was things that, it was a very aggressive tax regime that hurt the people who could least afford it. And I think ultimately the tenacity of the protesters out there, young people just like us, did force some sort of reconsideration of their approach. It did not pull them back altogether from this sort of regime, but they recognized they had to change tactics. Of course, on the face of those protests, it was very violent. A number of people were killed, a number of people were arrested, a number of people were abducted. But there was a broader recognition within the government and with their multilateral partners here in DC that they could not be as aggressive with the measures that they advanced. They did not issue the second half of the $1 billion that was promised to Kenya in exchange for inducing this tax revenue. And at least cosmetically, on the face of it, they started to change their policies about how they allocate these funds. They say, now we want to see more social investments made. They want to see more anti-corruption measures made, but we want to put more restrictions on the governments that are receiving these funds. And on the face of it, that is certainly some measure of success. Might be too generous, but it's some measure that it had an impact on the conversations that these governments were having with their donors out here. But structurally, when you ask yourself, why does this happen? I think most people, when they think of a government, we tend to assume that the primary constituency that the government's supposed to be catering to is the people that it's represented to serve. We don't want to do something that's going to piss the people off. We don't want to do something that's going to drive them to the streets. That's not the kind of relationship that governments like ours typically have with the people. When you think of I would call Kenya a police state. I would call it one of the premier police states that you have in sub-Saharan Africa. There's more notorious ones that people are more aware of, like Egypt and other North African countries. But Kenya is working extra hard to earn the distinction of the best police state that you can have south of the tropics. And in those kinds of governments, their primary constituency is the people who can allocate the funds to the governments that will keep the party going for the political class that will continue to fund their lifestyles and give them the money for their patronage networks. But that, the way that that inverts the relationship with the people, it means the people are not a constituency, but more like a problem to be managed. And they need the architecture to be able to manage that problem. And where do they, and when I say architecture to manage that problem, we're talking about security relationships. We're talking about guns and tanks. We're talking about support for police forces, for GSU, crowd control. And America has become the biggest partner to Kenya in these efforts. Traditionally, historically, it was Europe and the UK and these colonial powers, and I'm sure we'll have a chance to talk about what that transition looked like and what's in it for America to ensure those relationships. But for Kenya to now emerge as the first sub-Saharan African country to earn major non-NATO ally status, meaning they get a privileged position in the buying of those arms, they get subsidies for those arms, they get access to some of the frontline weapons for these tertiary markets, gives them an advantage in being able to play the role that is expected to them, which is control the people, manage the negative externalities of austerity measures, and keep the extraction of wealth flowing out of the country. So as long as you can continue to service the debt, as long as you can continue to ensure open access to markets, as long as you can continue to allow us to bring our multinationals to crush your infant industries, we will give you everything you need to suppress the people who end up hurt on the back end of that. So as long as, to put it more simply, as long as America continues to give them the means to suppress us, to kill us, the government's job is to make sure wealth continues to flow out of nations like ours here close into the core through these multilateral relationships. That's where the population finds itself. And the last thing I'll say is this project is getting much more, the nature of these protests is this relationship is becoming much more difficult to sustain. A colonial state was built to suppress a much smaller group of people. 6 million on the heels of independence is now 50 million. It is a population that is younger, so over 75% under the age of 35. It is better connected because of the internet, networks of organization that a colonial state is not built to push back on. It's a stress test for whether the new toys that they're being given will still be able to suppress a newer, younger, modern population that is able to organize along lines that weren't even possible maybe just a generation ago. So I'll park it there.
2: Well, I'm going to take the moderator's prerogative because I'm going to put you on the spot a little bit, brother.
1: Yeah.
2: I appreciate your comments. And I think what's often the case when it comes to Africa, what's often neglected in understanding Africa is complexity and context, particularly historical context. And this brother, you know, gave a really good presentation before, and I wanted to see, and so this is going to be was a presentation, it was really good historical overview, but he had more time, he had visuals and everything. So I'm going to ask you to do some magic and see what you can, if you, you know, what you can share with us here that's boiled down into less time.
1: Yeah.
2: And doesn't have the advantage of the visuals. Sure. And, you know, so you went back, you know, colonialism, and it's kind of a analysis of that.
1: Yeah, absolutely. Well, so once Kenya was originally colonized by the British government, right? And the first step to doing that was to impose measures that they'd already imposed on their local population, which is to commoditize the land. You know, you have to, once you take away the land from people, you take away their ability to subsist. You force them into a position where they have to earn a wage to get by. And you tax that wage, meaning they have to participate in the wage economy to do that. So taking away the land is very important. And the commoditization of land in Africa was a very important first step to establishing the colonial project. The infrastructure that they built to forcefully establish those relationships was sort of the foundation that the modern police state was built upon. These were Kenya is also unusual in sub-Saharan Africa in the sense that it wasn't designed for indirect rule. When the British came into Kenya, they were planning to stay. They were planning to make this a settler colony where tens of thousands of British settlers could live amongst hundreds of thousands, if not millions, of the native population. So when you have a minority controlling such a, you have this demographic imbalance of the people you want to control, you have to develop a very sophisticated security operation to be able to manage the discontent of the population. So this is one of the places where they had to manage some of their most invest in some of their most sophisticated architecture to do that. Fortunately, they had some experience in other areas in Malaya, which was part of China at the time, where they were fighting colonialists. They were fighting guerrilla warfare before they were ever doing it with us. They had experience in parts of the Middle East like Aden and Bahrain and Mandatory Palestine. And they learned early on that people who are very good at suppressing these indigenous populations in one market, let's call it, could be transferred and brought to do it in another market where they were having trouble. Malaya was sort of where this handbook was written, but because of the ferocity and the tenacity of the guerrilla warfare in Kenya through the Mau Mau revolt, our fight for independence was led by guerrilla fighters in Kenya. They had to take more extreme measures than they'd ever had to take anywhere else. Controlling such a large population, forcing them into village, what we call villagization, limiting their ability to move around, and, you know, keeping a registry of every person who was part of this population, the foundation of modern biometrics. What they called at the time counterinsurgency became the foundation of how security operations of, and a lot of modern states operate today. When you're talking about the Alphabet Industries, our neighbors down here in Virginia, and some of the modern tactics that they use have their foundations in the counterinsurgency tactics these colonialist powers were using to control these local populations. As the UK declines in power and the pressures of this system are getting more pronounced, and America is rising at the time, there's a need to renegotiate these relationships. First, they have to cosmetically give the indigenous people independence. And independence is what we call it, but in reality, it's elevating a local class, a local elite political class who will do the job that these white officers were doing historically. But it also means that America is emerging as the more dominant player, and they inherit the security architecture these colonial players used to have. They called it the Five Eyes Alliance at the time, the UK, New Zealand, the former Western powers that had indigenous indigenous networks of security to suppress the local population, now had to hand over their playbooks, had to hand over their intelligence, they were all looking for ways to make themselves as useful as possible to the new dog in town, which was America. And so you find a lot of these security officers, a lot of these intelligence agents, colonial officers, who, if they aren't advising the modern alphabet agencies directly, a lot of them got jobs in the new security agencies. A lot of them were absorbed into the Cold War architecture. A lot of them are still informing how the modern tactics that we use today are developed. And so with a new class of Africans that have been elevated to play this role, part of the bargain is, we will let you guys run the country effectively. We will let you take a share of the wealth that we are extracting from these countries, but you have to keep these security relationships going. You have to continue to provide intelligence. You have to continue to be a security partner. If we tell you the Soviet Union or some country in the Middle East is a bad guy and we need to use your ports or your air bases or your intelligence to take on those fights, you do what we say. And as long as you can continue to do that, we will give you everything you need to suppress the local population. So the modern political class, the William Rutos of the modern African states, are playing the role that they were designed to play. And it's reaching its natural conclusion now as they're elevated as security partners for American projects, with what we're seeing in Haiti and other places, that if they want to maintain control of these of their own local countries, they have to continue to be good partners to the American security apparatus.
2: Thank you very much. That was good. Very lucid and explanatory. Thank you very much for doing that and being able to condense that like that.
1: I'm doing my best.

0: You're listening to a portion of a panel discussion which took place last week that explored Kenya's current political turbulence, including citizen-led resistance to neoliberal policies and the role of U.S. foreign policy. In the first part of the show, you heard Valentine Githai of the 625 movement and Luca Amayo of the 625 movement as well. Now, the conversation continues with Dr. Milton Nyakundi. He's a journalist from Kenya and activist, and Ashlyn Adhiambo, who is part of the working committee of the Pan-Africanism Summit Against Imperialism, Nairobi. And the moderator of the event was Netfa Freeman, who is a Pan-Africanist organizer and Institute for Policy Studies events coordinator and co-host and producer of Voices with Vision here on WPFW. The music in the background is Conundrum by Kasiva Mutua. 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Now here's Netfa Freeman with the panel discussion.
1: And so we're going to move to Dr. Nyakundi.
2: Well said.
1: Thank you. I'm drunk. And so do your initial take. And I know it's all right if some of this information we're getting overlaps, because sometimes people hear something that jogs what they know and they want to add the context that they have. So can you point that more to him?
2: First of all, thank you for having me. I would want to take the opportunity to appreciate the collaborating partners, the IPS, the 625 movement, and all the other partners. It's quite a pleasure being here, and this is quite insightful and important for me as a journalist, as a patriotic Kenyan and a Pan-Africanist. Allow me to start by agreeing with what my brother Luca and Valentine have said, to the extent that we are looking at a country and a state of the nation of Kenya that is broken and not broken at the same time. Seated outside looking inwards, you feel like Kenya is this progressive country, Kenya is this democracy, Kenya is one that has a leadership that is focused, that is visionary, but that is far from it when you actually get inside and look outside. So let me begin by painting the picture of what the country looks like. And we wouldn't have gathered here at a better time in terms of exemplifying what that picture looks like, other than on a day that we had a by-election in the country, which gives us a dress rehearsal of what we can look forward to in 2027, where the state and the ruling party is deploying its arsenal, it is militarization operation against the people, simply because there is the fear that the people are going to express themselves against the ruling party, that the regime of the day will finally meet its ghosts by the people then saying that, you know, we are tired. The oppression and the suppression in terms of heavy taxation, runaway corruption, police brutality, media control, infringement on fundamental rights, all that came to play today in the by-election in Olkalau. But then I think I have to give credit to the people of Olkalau, because they have demonstrated that when the people decide that they want to stand against an oppressive regime, they are going to do so. Despite the heavy deployment of, resources, voter treatment, and, police brutality against the people of Olkalau came out and voted, 86% in favor of the opposition, which tells you the picture. So that is the state of the nation that we have to deal with, where the government paints itself as friendly, a respecter of human rights to the outside world, but inward, you have media that is, you know, gagged. You have suppression of freedoms. There is abductions. There is state-sponsored violence. What we are seeing in the country is a culture where the police and the security apparatus is working with goons. And in broad daylight, I think this week on Sunday, we saw more like what we have seen in Haiti. And those of us critical of the government have been saying, come on, were we sending our police to Haiti to benchmark? Because that is what we are seeing. So that is what we have, where the people given the responsibility to manage the affairs of the state are, instead of, you know, doing statecraft, what they are doing is weaponizing the state against political opponents or perceived critics of the government. And that is what we are dealing with. Just to buttress, you know, what Luca has said about how the continuation of the colonial system has been happening, what we have is a country where contracts are given, the political elite, there is a deliberate weakening of political and political parties, oversight institutions, and independent institutions, which are established by the constitution. And I'm going to give examples. One is you have a legislature that is at the beckon call of the executive. We are having the speakers of both houses at the national level, the Senate and the National Assembly, who are being cited for contempt of court, for being partisan, for campaigning for the president, which is unheard of. I mean, as the head of the legislature, which is the oversight arm of government, you cannot have these individuals in charge or heading those institutions out there campaigning for the executive, out there doing the bidding for the executive. That is what we have. And the courts are being called upon to say, hey, these people are supposed to be nonpartisan. At least they need to look like they are not partisan. But they are doing it with, you know, brazen impunity because, I mean, what are you going to do about it? And so there is that failure to recognize or realize that in the era of technology, in a country where, you know, 70% of the population is under the age of 25, we talk about 75% being under 35, mm-hmm. But the most amazing thing is that actually 70% plus of the Kenyan population is under the age of 25. So in the era of technology, there is that failure to recognize that this is a population that has access to information in ways that we have not seen before. This is a population that has benefited from access to certain fundamental rights like education. Like, you know, we talk about the Kibaki generation. These are the children that woke up one day in 2003 and they had free education. They are now in that age where they are like, we went to school, so we know what we want. That is what they don't recognize. And that is why June 25th, 2024 is a turning point, is the modern day Saba Saba that the current Gen Zs and, you know, millennials are saying, look, we are fighting for our country. We want a government that will serve the people. We want a leadership that is accountable to us, and we are claiming our rights as citizens. We are not subjects. So, as I bring my remarks home on the state of the nation, so that then we can open it for other dimensions of this conversation, is that the fight back that we are seeing by the citizens is one of resilience, yet we are dealing with a systemic arrangement, if you like, where people in power are bent on creating an oligarchy without saying it. How are they doing it? Through corruption in capital intensive infrastructure projects, through unexplained debt servicing, through, for instance, I'll give you, we have never seen before money laundering in the country. And I dare say that because we have the facts about that, where you have the building of high infrastructure projects, for instance, where the government gets to a point, it says, these individuals have grabbed or illegally acquired, public property, but we are going to look the other way because the head of state says, okay, if somebody stole, what we are going to do is let's sit and negotiate. That is coming from the highest office in the land. So you have a road that is being constructed where the previous administration did it for, I think, $1.5 billion. The new administration comes in, cancels that program, pays off a cancellation fee of equivalent of $70 million, and now reassigns that tender at $2 billion. I mean, that is what we are talking about. That is the creation of the oligarchy in the sense that you want to give high capital-intensive infrastructure projects to people who will then revert this money, reinvest it in the management of the politics of the country at the expense of service delivery to the people in terms of healthcare, in terms of education. Because enemy number one to the Kenyan administration today is an informed citizen. So one thing they have done is to break down the education system in such a way that it becomes a privilege of the few. And that is the reality of what we're dealing with. And that is how it is playing out. So ultimately, the Kenyan people are saying, and as we prepare for these elections, what we are saying is that Washington and, the West needs not ignore the voices of the people and listen to the bureaucrats and the kakistocratic regime that we have, which is creating this picture of, progressive respecter of rights and good governance, when the, in actual sense, if this government was working, then Kenyans would not be on the street at every opportunity. That is the message that Washington and other, foreign powers need to realize and perhaps find alternative ways of engaging with the Kenyan people through the civil society organizations, through the different movements like the 625 movement and other civic entities that actually allow the voice of the people to be heard for what it is. Otherwise, we are staring at a 2007 moment that would actually get worse. And the Kofi Annan Foundation has already given those red flags and said there is 84% chance that Kenya, the elections next year will be violent like we have never seen before. So with those kinds of independent, reports ahead of time, we cannot have Washington and other Western powers trying to, endear themselves to the regime, unless what they want to do is to continue the extraction. And what they want to do is a breakdown of, sanity and good political order in Kenya. That is the message that, we want to pass and very, very loudly and clearly. If they don't listen, then we would probably, like somebody has said, 2007, for those of you who have no context, Kenya had the worst post-election crisis in its history that required, serious interventions for the country to get back on track. If it happens in 2027, I'm afraid Kenya might go the Somalia or Haiti way.
1: Thank you.
2: I'm sorry that I have to be the bearer of bad news in that way.
1: So Ashlyn still with us? Okay, so we can go to you, Ashlyn, then give us your analysis context. I wanted to know if you could talk to us about more also the broader geostrategic context. You know, there's others. We know France is angling. There's just in general, we know that the global order, the Western global order, is dependent on Africa. It is a parasite on the well-being and the interest, the land, the resources, all that, on Africa. And so that manifests itself in different ways. And what must be done about that is much more complicated and something we need to get into. What does it take for us? We know we can have a vision of what liberation looks like for the people on the continent of Africa and everywhere. The vision is, you know, can be our goal. We want that. We want how we perceive and how we can define justice and peace and well-being as the objective. The question becomes, what is our theory of change? What does it take? What must transpire or happen for us to get from where we are now to that vision? And so, you know, that's, I think, we want to bring this kind of thinking to the conversation. Hopefully, Comrade Ashlyn, you can, you know, just lay out whatever you have around this. And it's okay if you, you know, touch on some of the things you've heard already, whatever comments you may have about it.
3: Thank you so much, and greetings, comrades, friends. I hope I'm audible enough.
2: Yes.
1: Yes.
3: Mm-hmm. Oh, great. So I am happy to have listened to Val, Amayo, and Nyakundi for the analysis. And I'll start by saying that, you know, we continue to gather at a critical historical juncture. And when we speak of Kenya, we speak of it at a crossroads. So we are not speaking metaphorically, but we are speaking of a material reality of our people. And the Kenyan state, it's a comprador instrument of neocolonialism. Comprador means that we have a particular class that is serving Western imperialism. So our state is a compliant to the dictates of Western imperialism. It complies by hosting foreign military bases, by deepening debt dependency, and by suppressing its own people. The good thing is that even with such chronic conditions for our people, the Kenyan people, the workers, the peasantry, the oppressed, the revolutionary youth are defying this system. So they are rising against the cost of living, against land grabbing, against the political betrayal, against the brutality of the ruling class. And like Netfa said, this crossroad is not isolated to Kenya alone. It is part of a global crisis. So imperialism is in a state of, we call it advanced decay. And we are witnessing the sharpening of contradictions that bear the characteristics of a new global war. So having touched on this, I'd like to speak about what the party analyzes as, we call it the spark of World War III. So essentially, to understand this, we need to also understand the crisis of imperialism and the Third World War. So we are already living through a world war. It does not look like the 1914 or the 1939, that is the First and the Second World Wars. It is a hybrid world war, a multifaceted conflict which on economic, diplomatic, and military fronts simultaneously. So let me start by the Palestinian struggle. So this has been the heart of the contradiction. The genocide in Gaza is not a conflict. It is a colonial project of settler colonialism sustained by the direct military, financial, and diplomatic backing of the Zionist regime and the United States. So the West's support for Israel exposes the hypocrisy of their rules, or what they called crimes against humanity. So this is a war against the soul of humanity and the compliance of African states to remain silent is a betrayal of our own anti-colonial history. Then also there is the proxy war in the Ukraine front. So the war in Ukraine is a proxy war driven by NATO expansionism. It is a war against Russia by the United States and its allies using Ukrainian blood and territory. So the goal is to weaken a rival power while we oppose all wars of imperialist aggression. We recognize that this conflict is fundamentally a result of the US and NATO's encirclement strategy. So it is very calculated. Then also there is the battle for energy and hegemony in West Asia, the Iranian war. So Iran has been under siege. The US uses sanctions and military threats to strangle a nation that refuses to bow to Western financial dominance and imperialism. So the struggle in the Persian Gulf is not about democracy. It is about controlling the oil that powers the global economy and reinforcing the dominance of the US dollar.

You've just been listening to a portion of a panel discussion which took place last week that explored Kenya's current political turbulence, including citizen-led resistance to neoliberal policies and the role of U.S. foreign policy. The conversation entitled Kenya in Focus, The Defiance of the People and Compliance of the State was sponsored by the Institute for Policy Studies, IPS, the 625 Movement, Africa World Now Project, and the Black Alliance for Peace. You just heard Ashlyn Adhiambo of the Working Committee of the Pan-Africanism Summit Against Imperialism, Nairobi. And then earlier you heard Dr. Milton Nyakundi, and he's a Kenyan journalist and activist. And earlier in the show, the first part of the show, you heard Valentine Githai of the 625 Movement and Luca Amayo of the 625 Movement. The moderator was Netha Freeman, Pan-Africanist organizer and Institute for Policy Study Events coordinator and co-host and producer of Voices with Vision on WPFW every Tuesdays at 9 a.m. The full conversation is available on the Institute for Policy Studies YouTube page. The music in the background is Uhuru by Osibisa. That's it for African Now for today. I'm your host, Mwiza Muntali. Up next is Headline News, which is followed by Sharanana with Zain Al-Amin, and that's followed by the Women's Collective Sophie's Parlor.

0: And thanks to our Africa World Now Project collective of Dr. Josh Myers, Kurt Erdison, Chanda Kozer, and Funan Gonda. And thanks to the entire team here at WPFW and to you for joining us. And thanks for your continued support to Africa Now and all the great programs on WPFW. 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We're going to leave you the closing song entitled One Time by Gold Trigger, also known as GT Kairuki. Thank you. Have a great day. Have a great week. And stay safe.
1: He's a one-time.

0: For WPFW News in Washington, I'm Sue Goodwin. Today is Wednesday, July 22nd. Here are some headlines. The Congressional House Oversight Committee is marking up a bill today that would prevent D.C. from changing major parts of its own tax code, including raising or lowering taxes, without explicit congressional approval. Republican Congressman James Comer of Kentucky introduced the bill last week, saying, radical D.C. Democrats, quote, want to solve their spending problem by raising taxes and, quote, driving further on the path to socialism, close quote. Noting that D.C. residents are currently facing federal job cuts and rising costs, D.C. Councilmember Robert White decried the bill, stating, quote, we've balanced our budget for more than 30 years running. We've earned the right to run our own city, close quote. And Free D.C. calls the bill a direct attack on D.C.'s ability to self-govern and a form of intentional sabotage. In other news, the Trump administration and Saudi Arabia are expected to announce a deal allowing the Saudis to enrich uranium. WPFW's Noah Portner has more.
1: The nuclear deal with Saudi Arabia will allow U.S. companies to build nuclear reactors in the oil-rich country. The deal is said to last 30 years and will provide the opportunity for American nuclear companies to make tens of billions of dollars. Additionally, Saudi Arabia may be allowed to enrich nuclear material in their country for civilian purposes. Obviously, this is the first step to nuclear weapons, which is generating concern from other regional players, especially Israel, the only nuclear-armed nation in the Middle East. This deal can be contrasted with a 2009 nuclear deal made with the United Arab Emirates. That deal prohibited the UAE from enriching its own uranium, and they promised strict nuclear non-proliferation. In contrast, the Crown Prince of Saudi Arabia has said that if Iran seeks nuclear weapons, Saudi Arabia would follow suit.
0: In more news, a U.S. federal judge has temporarily blocked the Trump administration from revoking work permits for tens of thousands of asylum seekers and immigrants with temporary protected status. U.S. District Judge

0: Nathaniel Gorton sided with immigrant rights groups and labor unions yesterday in preventing a policy that was set to take effect as early as today. The order will stay in place while the judge considers whether to issue a longer-term injunction, with a decision expected by August 5th. And former Venezuelan President Nicolas Maduro returned to federal court in New York City today as a judge formally scheduled his U.S. drug trafficking trial. Here again is WPFW's Noah Portner.
1: Nicolas Maduro and his wife Celia Flores have pleaded not guilty to charges that they deliberately trafficked cocaine into the United States. Maduro's attorneys argue that as Venezuela's former head of state, he should be immune from prosecution, and that his capture by U.S. forces earlier in this year was illegal. Federal prosecutors reject these claims, saying that the case involves narcotics trafficking rather than any legitimate government action. The trial of Nicolas Maduro is unprecedented and will see lawyers using novel strategies as the Trump administration seeks to imprison Maduro for life. From WPFW News in Washington, I'm Noah Portner.

0: Good afternoon. This is the Shai Rana Show with your host Zain Al-Amin. 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
1: The World Cup is finished, and I'm going to run through the good and bad of this World Cup, in my opinion. There's a lot to cover. I will start with the bad, and I will begin with The Guardian's headline today, which, you know, says it all. Infantino's Faustian bargain with Trump has stained football's biggest stage. I think it's a really important point. I mean, those two men and the theater of it all and the lack of empathy everywhere and the breaking of rules really has stained the beautiful game. And it's something everyone, I think, has recognized. The next thing is the extreme capitalism on show. The capitalism on show from the LV trunk with the World Cup in, which is just ridiculous. I think Louis Vuitton did something similar at the Olympics. No one liked that. And I guess they threw enough money at it and are forcing everyone to look at the trunk. No one likes it. It's just not, ew. It's not good, is it? And then I've done a lot of traveling during the World Cup, maybe been to 3, maybe 4 countries whilst the World Cup's been on. And I've been really shocked at the adverts, you know. So I've seen adverts in different parts of the world, and it's a variation of the same thing. The amount of sports betting adverts I've seen blew my mind. Defense, military adverts I've seen, and then fast food for an elite sporting at its apex, fast food. And speaking of fast food, the McDonald's advert that was a big campaign early on, it was extraordinary to me. It had all the big names, all the current superstars, and I'm like, dude, you don't eat McDonald's. You're being paid money as an elite athlete to advertise stuff that is objectively bad for people, especially children who look up to you. It's 2026. You've got plenty of money. You don't need to promote McDonald's. I find that so weird in the World Cup that McDonald's has so much prominence. And then there was AI, the Adidas advert that cost, I think, 50 million, that had all sorts of huge names on it. And they did an AI David Beckham that was just slop. It looked awful. And it took at least attention away from my eyes from the campaign itself. And I've always said about AI, it's, you know, VFX was a perfectly good tool. If AI is doing this, I don't know who it's serving, even for an Adidas campaign. And there are lots of other issues about the amount of big names that are still used to promote these things. Capitalism everywhere, everywhere. And then the racism in the World Cup. And this was heartbreaking, and we saw it from the beginning and how certain countries were treated as they arrived. The treatment of Iran was particularly bad. The treatment of Aisha Speed numerous times was really, really bad. There was a crazy exchange with Kylian Mbappe being targeted by the Paraguayan senator Celeste Amarilla, which was so racist. There were black players in the French and Dutch team being targeted when they were knocked out. I can go on all day. Racism was there to see, which is something that needs to be kicked out of the beautiful game, but we can't pretend that it isn't there. Also, the love and peace of it all. You know, you had, you know, yesterday in the halftime show, all these flowers and love and peace whilst the US military industrial complex is bombing children all over the place, especially in campaigns that are continuing in Iran and what just happened with, you know, a big part of the annexation of Lebanon and, of course, the ceasefire that is not a ceasefire in Gaza. And it's just, it's so oxymoronic to see that for the, you know, to billions of people, as if we haven't seen what's been happening for the last 2.5 years. So, yeah, I could probably spend this whole video speaking about some of the negative things, but there has been a lot of good. And as I said, it's a reflection of us, the World Cup, which means a good and bad. And the good, I mean, to begin with, the African countries doing so well.
2: Hmm.
1: The pride, the children of diaspora and children of the continent and people that love African football could have on the biggest stage. Capo Verde, the story of the World Cup, full stop, the story of the World Cup. Tiny population, minimal resources, and they more than did a David and Goliath, which was just beautiful to see. Beautiful, beautiful to see. Lamine Yamal's little brother, I mean, humanity, black joy, black boys being happy and healthy and loved is huge. Black men, this is important. Black men being seen in all their excellence, in almost all the teams, almost. There's black excellence there. And in this sort of age where fascism and dehumanization and eugenic theory is being thrown at black people, it was really important to see. And also the love for a lot of these black men had for their mothers, looking for their mothers, showing how matriarchy, without matriarchy, these boys would not have become the men that they are today, which I think is really, really moving. And one of the ones, and I hopefully won't get too emotional talking about this, one of the other things that I think was crucially important is the humanization of the Muslim man. Whether it's Spence, Mosala, or Lamine himself, these are Muslim men that are being celebrated. Generations of people are going to aspire to be like them. They aren't just existing, they are thriving as Muslim men who pray on the field, who give thanks on the field in the way that they choose to. And we are living through an age of the most extreme anti-Muslim hate that I've ever seen. So to see these men be humanized to billions of people matters so much. And then also on, in the age where, toxic patriarchy is everywhere, and you just saw the Tate brothers be arrested. It's beautiful to see vulnerability and strength and brotherhood in the friendship of people like Jude Bellingham and Erling Haaland. And for young boys to see that and not feel like they need to be some brute to make it in this world is so important. So, so important. And it really leads to the point that the great thing about this World Cup, it in general proves that we have more in common than we have differences. Although so many powerful forces are telling us to hate anyone that looks or loves or lives differently to us, the World Cup has shown us that actually we are a sisterhood and brotherhood that is better together, stronger together. And many, many people have seen that. And it's made them also question our collective past, how little they know about it. What is the immigrant story? Because so many of the heroes come from an immigrant story. What is our global and collective colonial past that led to this immigrant story? And why are we told to fear someone that brings me so much joy? And that's a really great thing about this World Cup. And it has been a mirror of who we are. There's despair and hope in equal measure. And I hope we lean towards the hope because there's a lot of work to do. Thank you.
3: Good afternoon. This is Zain El Amin with the Shayanana Show. We just heard Misen Harriman, the inspirational commentator and activist who is, I don't know how to describe him, but he's almost like a prophet, one of the prophets that rose up against the brutality that's happening in the world right now. I would highly encourage you to follow him on any platform in social media. Again, it's Misan Hariman, and he was obviously giving you a breakdown of what happened with the World Cup and how the world has basically aligned itself according to the politics of the day, where the hatred of Messi the an Argentinian team who showed their fangs and brutality in the game against the humanity of the Spanish team. And obviously there is something to be said, as many people who have lived in Argentina remind me, something has to be said about the fact that there are millions of working class Argentinians who don't agree with the politics of their government, of course, and the politics of even some of the members of the team, like Messi. In terms of the next clip we're going to see is about the, or rather here, is about the war on Iran, how it showed the limits of American power. As you know, the war has resumed, and we're in a whole different stage right now in terms of the continued destruction of American bases, and of course the damage being done to Iran. But at the end of the day, every day we're seeing the disintegration of the American empire, and that has shown itself actually in the World Cup, where basically Trump looks like the idiot that he is in trying to place himself in the front and center in terms of the victory by the Spanish team, and this is just one of the many signs of the disintegration of the empire on the world stage. But anyway, you're gonna hear David Hurst, who's been always brilliant. He's with Middle East Eye. I also would highly recommend that you follow everything at Middle East Eye, especially David Hurst, who tends to give some of the most some of the best analysis and even prophetic the way he talks about the future, what he predicts in the future, has always come true. But more importantly, the analysis of what's happening right here and right now is really important, and in terms of giving you, making sense of all the chaos around us. So let's have a listen to David Hurst interviewing one of the most knowledgeable experts at Johns Hopkins University here in DC about what's happening with the war.
2: The Iranian public did not react in the way that Israel and the United States anticipated. They didn't see the war as an opportunity to rise up. They rallied to the flag, and they began to interpret the war not as a war of on the Islamic Republic to liberate them, but as a war on their country designed to break it down, destroy its infrastructure, and potentially to disintegrate the country. The old order in the Middle East has basically been destroyed. Israel became unleashed. It gradually became viewed by the Arabs as either a problem because of the Palestinian issue, or even as a threat. Even countries that have a peace treaty with Israel, like Jordan or Egypt, have begun to view a certain security threat coming from Israel directly or indirectly because of its handling of the Palestinians. What came out of this war was an Islamic Republic that, yes, it was hugely battered and damaged by the war, but nevertheless was unbowed by the American pressure. Israel called victory in Lebanon too quickly. It's kind of like mission accomplished with George Bush. So we killed Hassan Nasrallah, we destroyed these things, we've gone into South Lebanon.
4: You had the pager attacks.
2: Well, yeah, pager attacks, killing of Hassan Nasrallah, invasion of South Lebanon, capturing of all of these hills. So I finished Hezbollah. And then, but Hezbollah, perhaps Iranians knew this, that was not finished. And Hezbollah, in a way, has been back. It has been killing IDF soldiers. It's been attacking northern Israel.
4: With drones.
2: With drones. But the political now message inside Israel is that, well, wait a minute. This was not mission accomplished, like you said. Just like it was not mission accomplished with Tehran, like you promised.
4: The ceasefire is over. At least, that's what US President Donald Trump said after the US launched more than 80 strikes on Iran. We're at a critical time in efforts to keep the ceasefire between the US and Iran to stick. The dispute is of existential importance to Iran, who controls the Strait of Hormuz. There are still talks going on, but if Trump really is returning to war, he knows he's got fewer cards to play than Iran has. With me to discuss all of these issues is Vali Nasser, one of the leading analysts on Iran and the Middle East. He's Professor of International Affairs at the Johns Hopkins School of Advanced International Studies. And he's no stranger to policymaking at the highest level. He was senior advisor to US Ambassador Richard Holbrooke between 2008 and 2011. He's the author of a wide range of books, in the latest of which, Iran's Grand Strategy, Professor Nasser argued that Iran's actions were driven by a pragmatic pursuit of interest rather than ideology. Professor Nasser, welcome to Middle East Eye. Professor, how do you assess the strategic miscalculations made by the US and Israel in expecting a quick victory and regime change during this recent conflict?
2: The decision to go to war with Iran, both by Israel starting in June of 2025 and then again in February in collaboration with the United States, was based on intelligence of the way they read not only the innards of the Islamic Republic, but also the mood and of the Iranian people and how they may act. I'm sure Israel and the United States had a lot of intelligence about Iran, gauging the mood of the people and the fragility of the regime. But intelligence is not perfect. Sometimes there are huge gaps in it, and sometimes there's a matter of interpretation. And sometimes, as we saw with America's invasion of Iraq in 2003, they could be cherry-picking of intelligence or certain bias in how you want the intelligence to be reflected. I think Israel, first of all, had spent, and the United States to some extent, had spent a great deal of resources directing the anger of the people inside Iran and Iranian diaspora outside in a particular direction, in support for regime change, in support for a successor ideal regime encapsulated in the return of the monarchy. But very interestingly, in getting the Iranian public to at least segment of it to welcome the war and to see the war as cathartic, easy, decisive, painless solution to the political impasse that the people felt. And it was to a large extent effective. But I think both Israel and the United States overread how effective it had been, and that the mood of the Iranian people could change when the war starts, and that what the Iranians would assume or want when they were confronting the Islamic Republic directly, let's say in January during the massive uprising, would be very different when they confronted the bombing of the country. And secondly, I think they underestimated the resilience of the Islamic Republic. Ideas that the regime was very, very narrow in its base, things that became very prevalent in popular discourse came out of the media, social media. There are only 200,000 people taking 90 million people hostage. Gives you a sense that it's very easy to remove this regime. And you could see that President Trump bought into this in a way to think that Iran would be as easy as Venezuela. It would be less a war and more a special forces operation of just removing the head of the state. But in reality, two things turned out differently. One is the regime didn't fall. It proved to be not a regime dependent on personalities and particularly one-man rule, which is prevalent in the Middle East. That's what we're familiar with. That was also true of the Shah's Iran, that this is actually much more of a system that is multinodal, that has a mosaic conception of authority, that can continue to function amoeba-like almost if you decapitate it. And secondly, that the Iranian public did not react in the way that Israel and the United States anticipated. They didn't see the war as an opportunity to rise up. They rallied to the flag, and they began to interpret the war not as a war on the Islamic Republic to liberate them, but as a war on their country designed to break it down, destroy its infrastructure, and potentially to disintegrate the country. And so whether they hated the Islamic Republic or loved the Islamic Republic, there was a massive reaction against the war in Iran, which at some level is manifested in the number of people who've come out for the funeral of Iran's supreme leader, former supreme leader. And so I think these were miscalculations. You might say Israel misunderstood the intelligence and perhaps furthermore used the misinterpreted intelligence to actually convince an audience of one in Washington that this is a fast, quick, decisive war that would give him very quick glory.
4: You've described this war as a potential Vietnam moment or Suez moment for American global standing. Will the outcome of this conflict reshape American influence in the Middle East?
2: I think it will. I think this war will shape American standing in the Middle East for two reasons. One is that starting with the October 7 Hamas attack on Israel and then the Gaza war, and now much more so with Israel's two wars with Iran, the second one with the United States, the old order in the Middle East has basically been destroyed. Now, for better or for worse, there was an order. Yes, there were conflicts here and there, but there was an order in which the United States was the backbone of the security in the Middle East, in an alliance with a group of authoritarian Arab regimes that were very close to the U.S. Yes, there were pockets periodically that were outside of this, Syria or Lebanon as a failed state, or for a period Iraq, but by and large, this was the shape. And in fact, it had been consolidating recently from the Obama period onwards around the idea that Israel and this alliance of Arab states would congeal together as a major axis to contain Iran and keep it outside of the Middle East order, cut its tentacles in the Arab world, limit its room to maneuver, deny it ability to project power. And this was aided also by a string of American military bases around Iran that would protect this alliance, arming both Arabs and Israelis in order to be able to take Iran on, and then putting massive economic sanctions on Iran that kept increasing in a way to hobble the Islamic Republic. Now, that order has broken down. First of all, Israel became unleashed. It gradually became viewed by the Arabs as either a problem because of the Palestinian issue or even as a threat. Even countries that have a peace treaty with Israel, like Jordan or Egypt, have begun to view a certain security threat coming from Israel directly or indirectly because of its handling of the Palestinians. Israel is actually expanding geographically into Gaza, potentially into annexation of the West Bank. It's unlikely to leave southern Lebanon anytime soon or voluntarily, and is also occupying parts of Syria that is unlikely to give back, and wants to dictate the form of government and the form of political life in Lebanon and Syria. And then is also, extending its ability to decide things into the Persian Gulf region when it attacked Qatar, when it, with the alliance that it has with UAE and Bahrain. So, you have a very different Israel that is also changing the Arabs' perception of where the balance of power in the region lies. So that's why we see Saudi Arabia trying to band together with Pakistan, Egypt, and Turkey to create a certain counterbalance. And so whatever order comes about afterwards, the role of the United States in it would be different. And the second outcome of this war, is, once we step back from the day-to-day battle between Iran and the United States, is the following, that the United States, which is this big superpower, which was the dominant outside force in the Middle East, went to war with the main nemesis in the Middle East on the assumption that it would be decisive and would make the idea of containment of Iran no longer necessary because it will remove the problem, right? It failed. Israel went to war with Iran twice in June and February, and it failed in knocking out the enemy. In the second war, it went and brought the United States, the big, you know, source of support it has, to do the job, and that failed. Economic blockade on Iran failed. And what came out of this war was an Islamic Republic that, yes, it was hugely battered and damaged by the war, but nevertheless was unbowed by the American pressure. It came out of the war not only not defeated, foiling America's plans, showing to the world, not just to the Middle East, showing to the world the limits of America's exercise of power. Right. And then actually gained certain strategic victories out of the war that has given it the ability to negotiate with the United States. And that's why the issue of the Strait of Hormuz is so significant, why Iran won't let it go and why the United States is determined to take it away from Iran. And so the United States went into this war as an uber power of the Trumpian era, and has come out of this war somewhat diminished in terms of its aura of power. And the final point is that the Gulf countries were the bastions of American bases, et cetera, have found out that the United States actually became not the defender of security, but the cause of insecurity. It went to a war not to defend them from an Iranian attack, but actually to fulfill an Israeli project with Iran. They became collateral damage in that war, which means that the American-Israeli alliance actually ended up being a danger to them, not a source of support. And secondly, when the war came, the United States proved unable or unwilling to defend them. And so they were battered by Iran as a consequence. So as angry as they are about Iran, their notion of what is the value and efficacy of an American security umbrella is now open to question.
4: How do you read where we are right now? Trump has just said that the ceasefire is no more, it's broken down. The dispute is about who controls the Strait of Hormuz and what channels of shipping they use. Is this the current tit-for-tat about an under-negotiated MOU, Memorandum of Understanding, or are we on a bumpy path to some form of peace? Because while the attacks are taking place, there are still technical talks taking place as well.
2: My sense is that we are on a bumpy path to peace, largely because one thing that came out of this war is that the United States understands it cannot defeat Iran, not with the level of military engagement that it's willing to undertake. And Iran also understands that it's not going to defeat the United States. So at some point, they would have to arrive at a sustainable status quo. I don't want to call it peace, but a sustainable status quo that both can live with. The moment they signed the MOU, that wasn't the case. Although the promise is that the MOU would lead after 60 days to something. But the reality of it is that when the MOU was signed, Iran still had difficulty to see how it would translate what it won in the war into real tangible gains. And the United States was not satisfied with losing the war. It's not natural to Americans to come out short. And they wanted to reverse the verdict at the moment of the signing of the deal. But the reality is this. Yes, there is ambiguity in the memorandum, and particularly the Article 5 over what does the opening of the strait mean, maybe legally in a narrow sense, open to interpretation. But this is more than a misunderstanding over wording. I think Iran saw that the United States signed the memorandum and immediately began to back away from it in a following form. One is that initially the talk or the promise was that maybe up to $24 to $30 billion of Iran's frozen assets would be released. The number began to be sliced in half and then in half and then in half. And so the Iranians basically began to understand that actually maybe nothing will come. Nothing will come in 60 days. This was just illusory. There is this talk of $300 billion investment in reconstructing Iran, that I don't think the Iranians seriously think will ever materialize. It's a nice talking point, and it's more material in the West and in the United States in terms of attacking Trump than it is for them. And the oil waivers are not going to, even if it happens in 60 days, is not going to really address the depth of the economic damage that Iran has suffered in the war. So whatever economic benefits were put into the memorandum, the Iranians discovered that the U.S. was actually not going to deliver in that, nowhere near there. Secondly, very quickly, it sounded like Vice President Vance was saying one thing, and then Secretary Rubio started saying something else. Like Vice President Vance would say, well, and the president said, well, Iran can have missiles. We cannot expect them not to have missiles. And then Secretary Rubio would say, no, they cannot. And so then Iranians began to see, is that a confused administration, or is this a good cop, bad cop, or is Trump simply reneging? And Vance is being sort of sidelined in favor of Rubio. The U.S.-Israel-Lebanon deal to the Iranians was basically a reneging on the memorandum, on the very first article of memorandum. It was a very clever way, the Iranians thought, to basically take away any leverage Iran was putting in the memorandum over Lebanon, take it off the table, by basically saying Israel is not occupying. Israel is in Lebanon now based on an understanding with the government of Lebanon. And this has the legitimacy of the government of Lebanon supporting this, right? So you as an outsider have no reason to call this an occupation or to have any say in it. And so the Iranians saw that also as a way in which the United States signed something and then immediately tried to renegotiate. But the most important part was that when the U.S. began to encourage or facilitate deny Iran the ability to dictate, to allow tankers and cargo ships coming through the Strait of Hormuz to go through the southern channel along the Omani border as opposed to the northern channel, and not to ask Iran for permission to go through the south. The Iranians interpreted this that the United States is now trying to take away their control of the strait. So, or degrade their ability to exercise control. And once de facto that control is weakened, then Iran really doesn't have anything on the table to negotiate. So that's why basically they tried to sort of warn the United States or impose cost on the United States for trying to play this game, which is by hitting those two tankers. The U.S. has started hitting Iran. And now the pattern of hitting Iran, particularly on southern Iran, is very clear, is directed at degrading Iran's ability to close the strait, right? So it's all about the strait. It's not about a misunderstanding of the of a few lines in the memorandum. It is largely based on the fact that the United States wants to use the memorandum period to catch its breath, to regroup, and to weaken Iran's hand in Lebanon with the strait, and also not really give Iran what it was promised. And the Iranians are basically willing to fight for the strait. They're basically saying, we're not going to let you take the leverage away. And so this is now becoming a conflict. I think both sides are trying to change the balance of power. The Iranians want the United States to become convinced that he has no option but to accept Iran's control over the strait and to desist from trying to use the MOU as a sort of a stopgap measure to build more pressure on Iran. And the United States is hoping to use these attacks on Iran to convince Iran to basically back off and accept what's on the table, and because that's, I think, the approach President Trump has had all along. I don't want to really negotiate. I want to give you a dictate, and if you think you have a leverage, I'm going to destroy it so you don't have a leverage anymore. So at some point, I think they will arrive at the maximum of what this approach can achieve for both of them. It may not be right now, it may not be tomorrow, but at some point, I think the U.S. will arrive at a point that the cost of trying to bully Iranians to give up the Strait of Hormuz maybe too high. And the Iranians also realized there that at some point they would have to accept a workable arrangement with the United States, and they can't defeat the U.S. here.
4: I mean, has Iran become too confident in the sense that it hit a Qatari LNG tanker, container? Qatar was one of the negotiators. It hit another ship in the Gulf of Oman. Now Oman is supposed to share the profits of the fees that they're going to charge after 60 days in the Strait of Hormuz. How do you assess the effect these specific attacks have had on Qatar, and or are they just going to swallow their pride and say, fine, we're still on the same course?
2: I mean, I'm not in the decision making, but I can't say, let me put it this way, I can't say with absolute certitude what the decision making in Iran was as to whether they should target Oman, Qatar, and Saudi Arabia, which was also one of the tankers. But I think the logic in Iran is that the Strait of Hormuz is so important to them, and this is an existential war for Iran. And that when you're sinking, when you're facing a sort of such a dire situation, friend or foe doesn't matter after a point. And if the United States is going to use Iran's good relations with Qatar or semi-good relations with Saudi Arabia or very friendly relations with Oman as a way of weakening the Strait of Hormuz, that's not going to work. So I think the message is that, yes, we love Qatar, we love Oman, but that doesn't mean that you could sort of hide the project of weakening our hold over the Strait behind these friendly forces, or that because we have this relationship with Qatar or Oman, that somehow means that we're going to hold back in terms of defending our control of the Strait.
4: In your recent book, Iran's Grand Strategy, you argue that Iran's actions are driven by a pragmatic pursuit of national interest rather than pure ideology. How should this perspective change the way the West approaches negotiations and approaches Iran in the future?
2: I mean, for too long, the West has hid behind the idea that these are irrational, unreasonable people. And even very recently, Secretary Rubio said something like, we're dealing with a country whose leadership is apocalyptic. That basically means that we're not playing chess with an opponent, right? And that's exactly why we got so surprised in this war, because you basically become victim of your own shibboleths. The reality is that the other side's assumptions about national security, their strategy, maybe not the one that the West likes or shares or approves of, or may very well find it menacing and threatening. But if it wants to deal with it and triumph over it, it has to take it seriously. It has to understand that the other side has some secular objectives. We could say that also about Xi Jinping or about Putin. You know, the idea of imperial aggrandizement is not some kind of an Eastern ideological religious construct. It exists in European history. It's always existed, right? So you could say that your adversary, in this case, Iran, has maybe a wrong-headed view of its national security. It has a wrong understanding of U.S. intentions, etc. And it's actually following a very clear strategy, which we can understand based on secular, rational principles. And I think that basically gives you a way to think about what you can encourage and what you can discourage. And also understand how the other side may be strategizing. Why they may be taking certain actions the way they do. And in particular, since this war has started, we've now increasingly seeing an adversary for the West that is methodic, has a game plan for survival, for projection of power, for fighting, for hitting things that is based on their understanding of the situations they're in. And what is largely absent in their conversation are themes that have dominated in the West or in the Arab world, that they're out there to export the revolution or this is all about apocalyptic view of religion. It's just not present in their in that conversation.
4: As you've noted, and I've done as well, I mean, the Iranians fulfilled their obligations when they signed the JCPOA, but Obama did not. The sanctions weren't lifted. In the same vein, Joe Biden carried on Trump's maximum pressure sanctions. How have the two attacks shaped the internal debate in Iran regarding the benefits of a nuclear deterrent?
2: Well, I mean, the experience that Iran had with Obama and Biden, and it's actually largely missing in the conversation in the West, is that for the West, even right now as we're talking, for many observers, the issue is that the United States said it will lift sanctions if Iran signs the deal. But for the Iranians, what the U.S. says no longer matters. What the implementation matters, right? We just don't see why is it that they don't bite into the idea that President Trump says, you know, I will lift sanctions if you actually negotiate. Because actually, they did sign a deal with Obama and they did their part. The U.S. really didn't do much in terms of lifting of sanctions, right? And so I think Iran is now in a phase where it's not as, its decisions are no longer driven by what the West says or even what the West signs, but what the West implements. And again, this memorandum of understanding is a repetition of that. There are certain things they signed about the economics, which you know, none of it has really come through, right? So implementation matters a lot. That is now a major key. I think in Iran, there is a sense that their nuclear doctrine between 2003 and 2025, over this two-decade plus, was actually a mistake. Because the old supreme leader did not want nuclear weapons. He gave a fatwa against it, which was really directed at silencing the demand for nuclear weapons at home, not so much to convince the West about his intentions. And he basically followed the strategy that Iran will not build a bomb. Iran wants a civilian program, is willing to negotiate over it, and is willing to show the West that the program, it's civilian. And he failed at that. And the JCPOA was proof that he failed at that. And the Vienna talks were proof that he failed at that. And so there are many people in Iran who say that either he should have Iran like Pakistan, India, Israel, North Korea should have just gone for the bomb and not talked so much about a nuclear program and would have built a bomb for better or for worse. Or it should have never pursued this civilian nuclear program at all, because the program cost Iran a huge amount of money, brought enormous amount of sanctions and misery on the country, and in the end brought war on the country, right? So there is a sense you know, the old program, the old approach of we're going to convince the West that our program is civilian, it just doesn't work. So Iran is actually at that juncture, which either it really has to give up its nuclear program altogether, and I don't think they're averse to that. It's just that they want to make sure that they don't give it up and then the U.S. pockets that and then leaves the deal again, or they have to build a bomb. Now, the voice about building the bomb in Iran has become much louder because of the wars, because Iran does not have a deterrence to prevent Israel mowing the lawn or the U.S. attacking it again. The problem is that it's difficult to get there now. You know, it's as much as progress as Iran has shown, it's going to take a number of years for it to get to having sufficient number of nuclear warheads and delivery systems to have a genuine deterrence.
4: So all the stuff that Netanyahu was saying, Ditkov was saying, they're 2 weeks away or a month away from a bomb is nonsense.
2: Yes, it's nonsense. I mean, first of all, they don't know. At most, what Iran has is a week away from having enough fissile material that could be used for a bomb. But actually making a bomb, you know, that's a whole different industrial project. And first of all, according to Netanyahu, Iran has been a few months from making a bomb for now many, many years. Yes, Iran is far too close to a bomb for comfort. That goes without saying. But for it to be able to actually get to nuclear deterrence, it's not going to be within 2 weeks. It's anywhere from 2 years to 5 years, you would say. Years ago, Zbigniew Brzezinski once said that, you know, to have two bombs is to invite invasion. You have to have 30 bombs before you actually have a deterrence. So even if you went by something like that, they're not there. So, you know, how many more times can they get attacked in a much more vicious and aggressive way if actually they were building a bomb and this was discovered, right? I mean, right now, I think they know that the U.S. knows and Israel knows that there is nothing happening on the nuclear front. And so, you know, they're not willing to actually go to a much higher level war with Iran. So, yes, the talk is there, but it's not an easy decision.
4: What specific economic or diplomatic incentives do you believe could effectively persuade Iran to abandon its pursuit of a nuclear weapon without resorting to military action?
2: I think there's not a one major massive deal because of the lack of trust that has now been built because of the failure of JCPOA, because of maximum pressure sanctions, because of the two wars. But I think the Iranians would have to gradually move towards a deal based on reciprocity and proof that actually what they give up is met by actually tangible gains. So if they give up X, they actually would get Y, and that sanctions really would get lifted. I think, unfortunately, there's a view in Iran, particularly among those who don't see much point in talking to the U.S. or are opposed to talking to the U.S., want a nuclear program to continue, etc., who basically saying the U.S. is never, ever going to lift sanctions. It's never going to happen. They're stringing you along. Don't waste your time talking to them. So at some point, the United States needs to disabuse that voice in Iran of its reasoning. There has to be actual sanctions that get lifted in exchange for something that happens. Like if you said, I'm going to lift these sanctions for 1 year, even if for 1 year IAEA has unimpeded access to, let's say, inspection, and that actually gets implemented, that would give a basis for the argument for people who are actually favoring negotiations. I mean, part of the problem in Iran, whether it's President Pezeshkian, Foreign Minister Araghchi, Speaker of the Parliament Ghalibaf, just like the generation before of President Rouhani, Foreign Minister Zarif, is that they are now increasingly being viewed as naive, talking about actual dividends of negotiations that never going to materialize.
4: How has the recent war altered the security calculus of the Gulf states like Saudi Arabia and the UAE regarding their reliance on the United States?
2: I think the Gulf states all are facing a major dilemma. They are now facing a much more aggressive adversary on the other side of the Persian Gulf, an Iran that for the first time has now crossed the Rubicon of viciously attacking them, destroying, you know, hard military infrastructure, etc. So in some ways, it's a greater threat than it was before. But the traditional umbrella of protection for the Gulf, which is the United States, actually has proved to be wanting. The U.S. has come up short. So and also there is this wild card of Israel out there, too, because Israel wants to take the war to Iran. Israel will bring its war to Iran onto the shores of the Gulf countries, particularly because it has now an alliance with a few of them, and that the United States is not going to control Israel. I mean, that's also part of the conclusion that was made. So the key question is, given these fundamentals, given that the world in which the Gulf countries lived, where they would say, we can have these relations with Iran, which would make us no longer be their target. And so long as they don't target us, U.S. won't go to war. So it's essentially, we have these bases and U.S. material, which don't need to be used, and we can basically pursue future economics in our countries, keeping this war at bay, is no longer there. What I think is happening is that each of them is reacting in a different way. They are talking, some of them are talking more about engaging Iran even more than before as a way of trying to control Iranian aggression against them, but at the same time talking about resiliency, spending more on military protection, and finding other allies than the United States. In other words, trying to hedge or increase the base of military support, et cetera, that they have. Some of them are doubling down on the U.S. and Israel, like UAE and Bahrain, or perhaps Kuwait. They want even more America, more Israel, and much more of a militaristic reaction to Iran. And so we don't know where the dust will settle. I think at the end of this, there's not going to be one GCC. I mean, GCC now is more of an address than a reality. GCC was conceived as kind of like a NATO for the Gulf, around the idea that everybody's against Iran and everybody shares the same strategy of how to contain Iran, backed by the United States. Now you have such divergence of reaction to this war, of how they're going to manage this, that it's sort of a cohesive GCC no longer makes sense. And we're also seeing these fissures show up in the form of Israeli, UAE, also clashing of heads, which could become even more important. So the Gulf definitely has a security dilemma. We're still in the fog of war. We're too close to it to see where they're going to go. But the world in which the security world in which they existed has broken down. The United States is not offering a clear path forward. And there's a sense that there is no out of the box solution that can give any of these countries the degree of confidence they had in peace and security that they had before the February war started.
4: What about Russia and China capitalizing on the gulf of distrust that has emerged between the Gulf and Washington?
2: Well, in the world that we live, anytime you have a diminishment of the United States, something else fills the vacuum. It's not like necessarily the Chinese are looking to come in with a very clear strategy. But in reality is that if the Gulf becomes less reliant on the U.S., that in varieties of things from trade, technology, military, it's going to look to China to a greater extent. But for China, the Middle East is much more complicated than for the United States. For the United States, the Gulf for a very long time was very easily black and white. Iran is bad. The southern shore is good. We have these alliances. There's only one issue on the table we need to focus on, and it's called Iran. The Chinese have relationship with Iran. They have relationships with the Gulf. They get their energy from the Gulf. They get certain things from Iran. And so for them, it's a much more complicated picture. They're not interested in fighting between the Gulf countries and Iran. But they're also not able or willing to basically impose a peace on the Gulf, nor to make the Gulf an arena of confrontation between China and the United States. I think what likely is that the role of China

0: can have 100% of America on security and in demand of China certain things. It has to give China things, or it has to create greater vested interests for China. And so this is a very difficult balance that the Gulf countries have to deal with. And actually, to their own detriment, because they're not united, they cannot negotiate with China and the United States in a sort of a unionized collective manner. Right. So the minute that trouble hit the Gulf, UAE made a decision that it's going to come out of OPEC. It wants to actually sell its own oil at a much higher level to Asia, China included, at the prices it wants to set. So there goes out of the window the notion that these countries can collectively negotiate with China and the United States to get the best deal out of both of them.
1: Can we just talk about particularly with the funeral of Khamenei, former supreme leader, what your reading of the domestic debate in Iran is? You recently noticed that the Islamic Republic is facing a perfect.
2: For WPFW News in Washington, I'm Sue Goodwin. Today is Wednesday, July 22nd. Here are some headlines. The Congressional House Oversight Committee began its markup today on a bill that would prevent D.C. from changing major parts of its own tax code, including raising or lowering taxes without explicit congressional approval. Republican Congressman James Comer of Kentucky introduced the bill last week, saying radical D.C. Democrats, quote, want to solve their spending problem by raising taxes and, quote, driving further on the path to socialism, close quote. Noting that D.C. residents are currently facing federal job cuts and rising costs, D.C. Councilmember Robert White decried the bill, stating, quote, we've balanced our budget for more than 30 years running. We've earned the right to run our own city, close quote. And Free D.C. calls the bill a direct attack on D.C.'s ability to self-govern and a form of intentional sabotage. In other news, the Trump administration and Saudi Arabia are expected to announce a deal allowing the Saudis to enrich uranium. WPFW's Noah Portner has more.
3: The nuclear deal with Saudi Arabia will allow U.S. companies to build nuclear reactors in the oil-rich country. The deal is said to last 30 years and will provide the opportunity for American nuclear companies to make tens of billions of dollars. Additionally, Saudi Arabia may be allowed to enrich nuclear material in their country for civilian purposes. Obviously, this is the first step to nuclear weapons, which is generating concern from other regional players, especially Israel, the only nuclear-armed nation in the Middle East. This deal can be contrasted with a 2009 nuclear deal made with the United Arab Emirates. That deal prohibited the UAE from enriching its own uranium, and they promised strict nuclear non-proliferation. In contrast, the Crown Prince of Saudi Arabia has said that if Iran seeks nuclear weapons, Saudi Arabia would follow suit.
2: In more news, a U.S. federal judge has temporarily blocked the Trump administration from revoking work permits for tens of thousands of asylum seekers and immigrants with temporary protected status. U.S. District Judge Nathaniel Gorton sided with immigrant rights groups and labor unions yesterday, who filed a lawsuit to prevent the policy from taking effect as early as today, arguing it came together without public input as required by law. The order will stay in place while the judge considers whether to issue a longer-term injunction, with a decision expected by August 5th. And former Venezuelan President Nicolas Maduro

0: returned to federal court in New York City today as a judge formally scheduled his U.S. drug trafficking trial. Here again is WPFW's Noah Portner.
1: Nicolas Maduro and his wife Celia Flores have pleaded not guilty to charges that they deliberately trafficked cocaine into the United States. Maduro's attorneys argue that as Venezuela's former head of state, he should be immune from prosecution, and that his capture by U.S. forces earlier in this year was illegal. Federal prosecutors reject these claims, saying that the case involves narcotics trafficking rather than any legitimate government action. The trial of Nicolas Maduro is unprecedented and will see lawyers using novel strategies as the Trump administration seeks to imprison Maduro for life. From WPFW News in Washington, I'm Noah Portner.

0: Good afternoon. You're tuned in to Sophie's Parlor, the Jazz and Justice edition here on WPFW FM 89.3. And my name is Lakeisha Harrison. I am delighted to be your diva of the day here on Sophie's Parlor. And our focus today is on composers and arrangers, women composers and arrangers, and in particular, those who focus on social justice activism within their music and compositions. But of course, we couldn't get this show started focusing on composers and arrangers without kicking it off with none other than Mary Lou Williams. And so you heard Mary Lou's blues from her CD Live at Keystone Corner, something, of course, by her. And we started the show with our theme, which was composed by Pam Parker, specifically for Sophie's Parlor. And as we journey today, we are going to hear music that is composed or arranged by women. And in the second hour, we are going to have a guest come on with us, talking about her journey as a woman composer, a woman composer in jazz. And those of you who are new to Sophie's Parlor and those who have been with us for a while, our focus here at Sophie's Parlor is music and public affairs by women, about women, but for everyone. So we hope that all of you who are listening appreciate the music and the discussion that we are going to have today focused on women composers and social justice. So during this first hour, we're going to try to get to as much music as possible, because in the second hour, we are going to have a guest joining us to talk about her journey as a woman composer in jazz. So I'm going to try to talk as little as possible during this first hour in order to allow you to sit back, listen, relax, and enjoy these compositions. So what we're going to hear next is another one of our preeminent jazz composers with a social justice focus, and that is Nina Simone from her CD Protest Anthology. But we're actually going to hear an interview with her called that was the introduction to, on that album Protest Anthology, it was the introduction to the composition Backlash Blues. But we're going to first hear the interview of her talking about where the idea and the concept for this particular song came from. And we're not going to listen to this whole interview, because the first part, like the first 40 seconds of it or so, are about some other things in general. But it is about 43 seconds in, 45 seconds into this particular track on Protest Anthology that the interview about Backlash Blues begins. So I thought it was important for us to set the tone by hearing from Nina Simone about this particular composition of hers and the social justice message and the social justice issue that inspired this particular song. Then after that, we will hear from Jerry Allen, Old Freedom from Timeless Portrait and Dreams. Then we'll hear from Renee Marie from her CD. This is not a protest song and the title cut from that. And we will go from there. We'll see how far we get before I come back on and you hear from me again. But I really want you to be able to just focus on the music during this first hour, because we have a lot of rich songs for you to hear from these women composers and arrangers. So let's go to the music and hear this interview from Nina Simone.
1: I'm so glad.
2: Hmm?
1: I'm so glad.
2: That it happened?
1: Oh, yeah.
2: Yeah.
1: Oh, yeah.
2: I think so.
1: What I'm exactly. Sorry the people got killed. I'm sorry that, because it was my people. But they set fire to the ghettos and burned it up.
2: And would you compare this to the same thing that happened in Los Angeles last year?
1: Oh, it was much worse. This is the worst one in the history of the country.
2: You mean worse from a point of quantity or for...
1: Quantity, lives lost, and money, and property, all around. More people die, yeah. More fires were set, and more property damage in the whole history of the United States.
2: Now, backlash, because I would like to explain to you what backlash, what is exactly that concept? That is that white people resent these riots and then come, what is it exactly?
1: The white backlash is like every time we try to get our rights,
2: yeah.
1: And we do something that displeases them, they take it out on us in different ways. For instance, they might take away our job tomorrow,
2: yeah.
1: To get back at it. Or they may induct a lot of guys into the army deliberately to punish us for whatever step we made to try to get some freedom. You understand? Mm-hmm. Every time we do something and they disapprove, they hit us by, if we try to get a job, we have to get the lowest income job. And it gets worse the more aggression we have. You understand?
2: Yes, sir.
1: That's what white backlash is. In other words, you are going to overstep your line now, Nina. Now you think you're big enough to do so-and-so, so you burn down our property? Well, we're going to, set a fire to 10 of your schools. Or we're going to punish you by firing your father from his job that he's had 20 years. That's what white backlash is. You see, since it's the white power structure, they control our economics, everything we do, they control it. So if we try to do anything to help ourselves, they slap us. It's like you get a backhand lick and your father hits you, and he hits you with the back of his hand, and he hits your face. It's a backlash. And they hit you back in various ways, and that's what that is. Every time we try to do something, they punish us. And that's what white backlash is.

And we are back. That was none other than the one and only Sweet Honey in the Rock. And the song was The Women Gather. We are focused today here on Sophie's Parlor on women composers and arrangers of social justice songs and music. And Sweet Honey, if you follow women's music, particularly anything related to social justice and culture, you know that Sweet Honey had to be part of our musical offerings here today, because the work they do, as much as it is culture work and folk work, is all about social justice. And before that, we heard from Christy Dashiell from her CD Journey in Black. The song was Brother Sister. And we also heard from Walela live in concert. The song was Wounded Knee. If you are just joining us, my name is Lakeisha Harrison. I am your diva of the day here on Sophie's Parlor Jazz and Justice Edition. And as I just mentioned, our entire focus today is on women composers and arrangers of social justice music. We will be joined by a composer and arranger in the second hour, but this first hour, we're trying to squeeze in as much music as possible. So that we can have a nice conversation with our guest in the 4 o'clock hour. So next, we're going to move right on. We're going to go to Jasmia Horn from her CD, A Social Call. People Make the World Go Round. And then we'll hear two cuts from Terry Lynn Carrington, a collaboration with Christy Dashiell, as they re-envisioned the Max Roach collaboration with Abby Lincoln called We Insist. And they recorded a whole album that follows track by track the original recording by Max Roach, but they did it in a re-envisioned and reimagined way. And so we're going to hear two cuts from that. And then we'll come back and we'll see where we can go from there. So let's go to Jasmia Horn, and then we'll hear We Insist from Terry Lynn Carrington and Christy Dashiell.

The meat industry has become a holocaust. The atmosphere is being sprayed with chemicals, pesticides, and poisons. Racism still exists on a high level and is still an issue. There are people dying in the world from starvation and police brutality. While we waste enough food to feed them,

leaking. I would say I'm pretty concerned right now. But I just smile and say, I'm fine.

0: So Triptych was definitely one that we could not just reimagine something that they did because it was mostly improvised. So I thought, let's just make three new sections. The original was Triptych Prayer, Protest, Peace. And this one is Triptych Resolve, Resist, Reimagine.
1: Yeah, I really was challenged. I mean, I was challenged this whole record, but with this song, especially because Abby was screaming in the protest movement. And that's not something that I have yet evolved to in my understanding of texture in my voice. And so we just decided to use words, and try and capture like that feeling of screaming through words.
0: I love the juxtaposition between what Devin Gates arranged for the first part of Triptych, because I asked her to arrange something that may be reminiscent of a Catholic mass. And then I wanted you to have the gospel sound on top of that. So I love how that came out. And then for the second section and the third section, it featured Iodelli Cassell tapping. And I love that texture too. So this is Triptych. Resolve, resist, reimagine.

their reimagining and rearranging of the original CD collaboration with Max Roach and Abby Lincoln, We Insist. So you just heard Triptych, Resolve, Resist, Reimagine from the Terry Lynn Carrington and Cresty Dashiell CD, We Insist 2025, track by track. And now we are getting ready for the news. Stay with us as we here on Sophie's Parlor continue our focus on women composers and arrangers of social justice music and activist songs during this Jazz and Justice slot of WPFW 89.3 FM.

0: For WPFW News in Washington, I'm Sue Goodwin. Today is Wednesday, July 22nd. Here are some headlines. The Congressional House Oversight Committee began its markup today on a bill that would prevent D.C. from changing major parts of its own tax code, including raising or lowering taxes without explicit congressional approval. Republican Congressman James Comer of Kentucky introduced the bill last week, saying radical D.C. Democrats, quote, want to solve their spending problem by raising taxes and, quote, driving further on the path to socialism, close quote. Noting that D.C. residents are currently facing federal job cuts and rising costs, D.C. Councilmember Robert White decried the bill, stating, quote, we've balanced our budget for more than 30 years running. We've earned the right to run our own city, close quote. And Free D.C. calls the bill a direct attack on D.C.'s ability to self-govern and a form of intentional sabotage. In other news, the Trump administration and Saudi Arabia are expected to announce a deal allowing the Saudis to enrich uranium. WPFW's Noah Portner has more.
1: The nuclear deal with Saudi Arabia will allow U.S. companies to build nuclear reactors in the oil-rich country. The deal is said to last 30 years and will provide the opportunity for American nuclear companies to make tens of billions of dollars. Additionally, Saudi Arabia may be allowed to enrich nuclear material in their country for civilian purposes. Obviously, this is the first step to nuclear weapons, which is generating concern from other regional players, especially Israel, the only nuclear-armed nation in the Middle East. This deal can be contrasted with a 2009 nuclear deal made with the United Arab Emirates. That deal prohibited the UAE from enriching its own uranium, and they promised strict nuclear non-proliferation. In contrast, the Crown Prince of Saudi Arabia has said that if Iran seeks nuclear weapons, Saudi Arabia would follow suit.
0: In more news, a U.S. federal judge has temporarily blocked the Trump administration from revoking work permits for tens of thousands of asylum seekers and immigrants with temporary protected status. U.S. District Judge Nathaniel Gorton sided with immigrant rights groups and labor unions yesterday, who filed a lawsuit to prevent the policy from taking effect as early as today, arguing it came together without public input as required by law. The order will stay in place while the judge considers whether to issue a longer-term injunction, with a decision expected by August 5th. And former Venezuelan President Nicolas Maduro returned to federal court in New York City today as a judge formally scheduled his U.S. drug trafficking trial. Here again is WPFW's Noah Portner.
1: Nicolas Maduro and his wife Celia Flores have pleaded not guilty to charges that they deliberately trafficked cocaine into the United States. Maduro's attorneys argue that as Venezuela's former head of state, he should be immune from prosecution,

and that his capture by U.S. forces earlier in this year was illegal. Federal prosecutors reject these claims, saying that the case involves narcotics trafficking rather than any legitimate government action. The trial of Nicolas Maduro is unprecedented and will see lawyers using novel strategies as the Trump administration seeks to imprison Maduro for life. From WPFW News in Washington, I'm Noah Portner.

0: You had a social consciousness at this time, which persuaded you to play and sing this kind of music.
1: That song did more for me to get me out of myself than any song that I've ever done. I was so outraged when the four colored girls were killed in Alabama, I think it was, or Mississippi, in that Baptist church.
0: It was Birmingham.
1: Birmingham. I tell you, I was so outraged that I only walked the floor for hours at a time, and that's how it came out. It just came out as a complete outraged protest against the injustices of this country, against my people.
0: Nina Simone, I'd like you to introduce this piece of music. Tell us when you sang it, why you recorded it, and what message it has.
1: Mississippi Goddamn is the name of it, and it's just, as I said, it just expresses my, you have to hear it. You'll know what I mean. It just completely covers, I think, the whole terrible outrage that I feel about the Negro and getting its being regarded as a human being. And most of all, it touched me off about those four children and how little attention was given to them. It was so abominable, but the fact that they were colored, it didn't make the papers too long. You know,

0: And that was, of course, Nina Simone. And this is, of course, Sophie's Parlor, the Jazz and Justice edition here on WPFW 89.3 FM. I am your diva of the day, Lakeisha Harrison, and welcome to the 4 o'clock hour. Today, if you are just joining us, we are focused on women composers and arrangers, particularly of social justice songs. So, of course, we couldn't do a show today without Nina Simone, particularly from her CD Protest Anthology. And so you just heard at the top of the hour the interview of her discussing the motivation behind her composition, Mississippi Goddamn. And of course, you just heard the song itself. And during this second hour, we are going to be joined momentarily by a woman composer and arranger to talk about her journey. And we're going to ease our way into that conversation with an arrangement of hers of Mississippi Goddamn. So we are going to be joined by Lydia Salad Dudley. We will hear from her as soon as we listen to her arrangement of this historic and legendary song. So let's go to Mississippi Goddamn as arranged by Lydia Salad Dudley, and then we'll have a chance to talk to her.
1: Wow, is this the last two, really? Okay. Lydia Salette Dudley wrote this arrangement. And of course, Dr. Brian Horton also worked on it with her. And she didn't want to do it. I kind of suggested strongly. Come on, Lydia, do this arrangement. So Lydia was one of the gals, and we all went up together to Tryon, North Carolina, to honor Nina Simone. But Lydia Salette Dudley has her own group and performs all over the Triangle. Have you seen her? Lovely voice, lovely pianist. So we welcome her to the stage with a big round of applause. Thank you for coming. I really appreciate you being here and supporting this project. It was a big dream to work with a big band. And thank you so much from the bottom of my heart.

0: That was wonderful. That was an arrangement of Nina Simone's Mississippi Goddam by our guest today, Lydia Salette Dudley. And she is a jazz pianist, vocalist, composer, and arranger, and educator who was born into a musical family in Cleveland. She is now based in Raleigh, North Carolina, and she is a band leader of the Lydia Salette Dudley and Jazz Expressions Ensemble. And she earned her graduate degree in jazz composition from North Carolina Central University, and she got her start through a jazz appreciation course while she was studying there in 2005 that ignited her passion. And inspired by the work that she was doing in classes, she became inspired to make music accessible to underserved youth by founding the Salette Art Center Incorporated. And we are so happy to have her join us today. And I am going to enter into this conversation backwards. And that is how I was introduced to her through this arrangement, because I had the pleasure of hearing the Smithsonian Jazz Masterworks Orchestra play this arrangement back in June under the artistic direction of Charlie Young. And she happened to be in the audience that day. So at intermission, I made it my point to find her and first compliment her on this wonderful arrangement, but also in order to create a way and a space, an opportunity to have her on air with us here on Sophie's Parlor. And today is the day. We always bring music and public affairs by women, about women, but for everyone, because it is critical that everyone knows about the work that women are doing in music around the world, especially in this genre called jazz. So welcome, Lydia.
1: Thank you so much for having me. I'm so happy to be here with you.
0: Yes, yeah, so working backwards, we'll get to more about you in time, but let's start with this song. What was the journey to arranging this song and how the orchestra came across it?
1: Sure. So I studied composition, but I did a lot of music for small groups, small ensembles. So the young lady that you heard singing was Dr. Lenora Helm Hammonds. She's a professor over at Berkeley, and she was working on her first big band project. So she asked a variety of people, graduate students, professors, to arrange particular songs for her. And I can't remember all the songs, but I remember her asking me if I would do this Nina Simone, and as you heard at the beginning of the recording, I was so embarrassed that she told it. I did not want to do it because I just was like, this is not my specialty. This is not what I normally do. And she just stayed on me. So I said, okay, I gotta try. And so, boy, it was very scary. So, you know, I've just worked with a lot of choirs. So you use all of your experience. When you're composing, you think about all the elements of voices and you think about voices. And so we had earlier, see, this probably was done in 2019. In 2017, she invited me to Nina Simone's home because they were declaring it to be a national treasure. We went to her childhood home. It was myself and three other artists, female artists, and we got to sing on the porch. We met Nina Simone's sister. And that entire day was dedicated to Nina Simone. So that was our connection and why she wanted me to do it. So I put it together. I took it in a draft form to the big band, which consisted of professors and professional musicians. And of course, I got some pushback on some things. So I said, you know, I'm going to solicit the help of the director. And he made a couple of changes and it just worked. Wind up being an opportunity that kind of went beyond my expectations. And it started off kind of as drudgery because I'm like, this is a huge song and it has a lot of meaning behind it. And you want to be true to that message. Mm. And then, you know, with all of the upheaval that had been going on and building up, But I want you to know that sometimes you may start shaky, but if you go ahead and take the step, you never know who's going to help you and how it's going to turn out. So I was pleasantly surprised at the outcome. So, you know, I was blown away when I got a call from the Smithsonian.
0: Yes. Yeah. So that's how that came to be. They called you.
1: Yes. So, you know, in the midst of everything that was going on personally, I get a call from Mr. Charlie Young. And he said, "Is this Lydia?" And I said, "Yes." And he said, "We heard your arrangement and we are interested in purchasing it because we want to perform it for our Songs of Freedom, Freedom Songs concert." Mm. So, of course, I said, "Well, you're going to have to talk to Dr. Hammonds because this was her project and she just hired me to do it." And she kicked the ball back in my court and she said, "I have so many projects I'm working on. You're going to have to handle this." And so, you know, I got someone to help me to get all the paperwork together. And I wasn't going to come to the concert, but I said, you know, told my husband, I said, maybe we should go. And I am so happy that I came. And so one thing about women, we sort of play down our accomplishments. Mm-hmm. You know, we are such support and such background workers and don't have to have the limelight that sometimes we can miss important moments. Mm-hmm. People want to know what you're doing. They, you know, and so, you know, if I hadn't come to that concert, I would have never met you and right. just had this wonderful opportunity. So I'm just glad to be here.
0: And now our listeners get to know you and yes. find out who you are as a composer and arranger. But particularly one of the things I have observed once you shared your CD with me and some other music that you recorded is that you have a through line of social justice in your compositions and arrangements already. So I can see the connection for why you were tapped to do this arrangement for Mississippi Goddamn, because that is already a part of who you are. So talk to us about what role social justice and activism plays in inspiring the songs you compose and the way you approach arranging songs composed by other people.
1: Well, the one thing about music that I have learned, you have to tell a story. No matter the age, no matter if your talent is great or not, if you can tell a great story, you will have an audience. So pretty much, usually, when I approach composing, generally I think about a story. Before I think about theory, before I think about how am I going to lay this on a paper, I really, if I immerse myself in the story, and if I'm able to relate to the story, so I never even thought about the fact that my songs have sort of a social justice message in them. Sometimes it takes other people to recognize that. But I am thinking of it as I'm absorbing all of the different things that are going on, what's fair, what's not fair, what bothers me, and then I just tell my story. So the first thing I do is I tell my story, and then depending on how many emotions or how emotional I feel about that story, whether the song will have a blues edge, or whether, a lot of times I will say when it comes to social injustice and things like of that nature, the blues seems to be the vehicle by which you can really get that emotion across. And people of all genres, all nationalities, the blues has a powerful voice. Mm. And so I'm thinking, you know, that's the approach I am going to take, whether I dress it up different when it's the root of it is the blues.
0: Well, indeed. And if those who understand jazz and know about jazz, the history and evolution of jazz knows that it started with the blues. The blues is the foundation of everything. It's the foundation of American popular music, too.
1: That's exactly
0: people don't
1: right.
0: know that. Rock, like from all of it, no matter what race the artist is in America, the foundation of American popular music is the blues, which comes out of the African tradition in the Americas. And it's also why today I started the whole show with Mary Lou's Blues by Mary Lou Williams. Because even though that song is not necessarily by its title a social justice song, the blues was a social justice oriented genre. It evolved out of the social conditions of African people and finding a way to express that through music. So thank you for that. Now, I want to dig a little bit deeper here, because we're going to go to a song here by you called Rise Up. And can you introduce that to our audience and tell us a little bit more about where that song came from? Because you just talked about your approach as a composer and arranger. So let's talk about this specific composition, which I understand is a collaboration with other artists as well, that you composed lyrics to and you were part of the process of arranging. And it is the title cut on your CD, Rise Up. So can you talk a little bit about that composition, and then we will hear it?
1: Sure. So the composition, the rhythm of it, you know, if you listen to it, it kind of has that Afrocentric, you know, movement. It makes you move. So the rhythm of it was presented to me by my bass player. And he is very social conscious, I would say. And so we were working on an album. I had just got a grant awarded to me through the Chamber of Music America. I was preparing a study under Carmen Lundy, jazz vocalist, and we were preparing songs, and he presented that rhythm to me and kind of gave me the idea, and I immediately felt it. And so he gave me some lyrics, but then, you know, I began to feel it, to bring lyrics to it. And I think, again, the song just tells a story. During that time, the COVID pandemic was at its height. And we had a lot of time on our hands, and, you know, and you're watching the news, and you're watching, you know, situations where people are dying, people are getting sick. And, you know, in your heart, you have to say something, you know, even if you're not sure what to say. And one thing about music, you don't always have to have words, but a rhythm will make you communicate. It will force a communication out of you. So I think when he presented that rhythm, I said, yes, let's use this song for the album. And so I felt like the rhythm and the lyrics and the driving guitar and bass line, I just felt like it encompassed all of the messages on that CD.
0: Well, let's hear it. Let's hear Rise Up, the title cut from the CD by Lydia Salette Dudley and Jazz Expressions.

0: And that was our guest, Ms. Lydia Salette Dudley, on vocals and also composition, collaboration, and arrangement of the song Rise Up, the title cut from her CD. And as we were going into the song and you were introducing it, you were talking about the drive of the rhythm. The African drums obviously give a feeling of West African drums, but the melody in my ear gives me a sense of East African sounds as well, to some degree, like the Habesha region and things like that. But I want to talk about this rhythm section and this driving beat from Ms. Beverly Botsford, a woman on the percussions that you have featured on here, because when I say sister is killing it, she is driving that. So all of that forward motion, that momentum, that urgency, oh my goodness. How did you come to collaborate with her?
1: She is a force. She's a Caucasian sister, but she has studied in Africa. And I have had her on several recordings, and to watch her play is amazing. She's played with some heavy hitters. I can't even call her resume right now, but very humble. But once she set, once you set her up and she put all of her little trinkets out on the table and her congas, to watch her embody that music, you know that she has studied in the culture, in that African culture. And, She's on several songs, but I use her regularly, and she is amazing, and everybody in the area knows she's amazing.
0: That's wonderful, because what's beautiful about music is that it's universal. It doesn't matter what culture you come from, but the key is when you study a particular genre, to be honest and give integrity to the culture from which the music comes, to immerse yourself in it, to honor it, and give respect to the culture and the people of the culture from which the music comes. And this is just a wonderful song, and the lyrics were absolutely wonderful. So thank you so much for this composition and your work as a composer and arranger. So now I want to talk about, because I said I was going backwards, how did you come to be to do this, become an arranger and a composer at all, especially given the fact that you didn't start this until 2005? So how, what was this journey for you?
1: So as was stated earlier, I grew up in a musical home. I grew up really listening to classical and Baptist hymns. My mother, in 1966 in Cleveland, Ohio, there were the racial Huff riots. As a result, it cost the city a lot of money. It was a lot of damage. So the Rainey Institute had subsidized programs for music. In 1968, my mom was carrying me, and she went to take piano lessons for $1 a lesson. And so I was on that journey, her, my brothers and I, we were on that journey with her. And so through, you know, a series of, you know, just always touching music, whether it was playing for gospel choir or singing, I have always been in touch with music, specifically through the church. And so, you know, I would come to North Carolina to visit, and I always knew that education was important to me, but I never took the time to really study music. And so I just felt a strong divine pull to really look into jazz. And so I found a mentor. He took me under his wing. And so I personally was thinking that I would try to work on being a session musician, but I just kept hitting a wall. And so finally, I wasn't singing with the jazz, because I said, I'm not a jazz singer. I just want to be a keyboard player. And so a friend of mine kind of saw my frustration. She said, you should start singing. So that was the first stage. And then the teacher, the mentor that I had, Eddie Palantonio, he said, I think you should try to go to grad school. This was after I just took some basic music classes, theory classes, basically that had a classical undertone to them. And so he had taught me jazz theory. So theory is everything when you're trying to do something. You won't be caught in a box with theory. And so I think that was a launching pad to have options. So, you know, not just playing, but, you know, you can really expand and try new things. And so I went to audition at North Carolina Central University around 2012, 2013. And so my performance was not the best in that audition. And the head professor, Dr. Ira Wiggins, suggested, he said, you may want to consider composition. So he said, what I want you to do is take some theory classes so I can see where you stand. And I came out of that process well, and thus began the journey to writing. And so, you know, I took jazz appreciation, and then I took a composition class just to see. And I just sort of had a natural talent for it. So now I say, okay, I got this talent. Now I got to work backwards to find out the ABCs. What is it that I really can do with this? And so I began building that structure. And you never stop learning. And mm-hmm. so now, you know, I'm at the point that, you know, after the Smithsonian called me, it kind of inspired me. I said, okay, maybe I should try to do some more big band arrangements. So I'm on that journey now.
0: Yeah, and what I love about that story is the continuous learning journey. And on top of that, that you came to it later in your life, and you didn't let that stop you.
1: Yeah.
0: That this thing that had been there since you were in the womb stayed with you, and you reached a point where things were lining up and pushing you down this path, and you didn't shy away from it. But I do hear kind of what you said in before the music break about how women can, you know, sometimes limit ourselves. You were pursuing it, but kind of hesitantly, shyly, like not confidently. And I am so thankful that the fact that the Smithsonian Orchestra called you,
1: yes,
0: and asked to be able to purchase your arrangement of Mississippi Goddammit, and the fact that that has given you a boost regarding, yes, your confidence. And one of the things I also hear in your music is that influence of the gospel and the church, particularly in your vocals. Like I can, yes, hear that in the texture of your voice, right?
1: Yes.
0: And the way that all kind of infuses and informs your compositions and your arrangements. And as we were discussing, the fact that blues is the foundation of it all, because blues is the foundation of gospel,
1: right,
0: too, because,
1: mm-hmm,
0: blues went in two directions, right?
1: Yes.
0: It went the,
1: yes,
0: secular direction, and then it went
1: the gospel,
0: the sacred,
1: yes.
0: The sacred direction.
1: Mm-hmm. Mm-hmm.
0: And so it's all up in there as I,
1: yes,
0: listen to and hear your music. So I am just incredibly thankful that you are joining us today. But I'd like to talk more now about your work with the next generation, because you're not just composing and arranging and recording, but you're doing work to bring this music and these opportunities to youth, because jazz music, people say or claim, is dying, right? But it's really not. And it is up to those who are in the genre and in the discipline to continue introducing it to and building the love for it in the next generations. So can you talk about what you're doing in that regard?
1: Sure. So I started a nonprofit. Like I said, I started at 35, and just the music that I heard, the history, I was more moved by the history than anything. So in 2011, I did start the Select Arts Center, which was a music enrichment program. Now, I have been a church musician, you know, recently. I'm not doing as much there, but for about 30 years now, 30 plus years. So my parents, we've always, through them, they've always worked with youth, you know. So I have worked with youth of all ages choir music workshops. So once I heard about, the history of jazz, the things that I was learning, improvisation, the blues, how to write your own blues, I was like, I felt so compelled, like it was a calling, like I have to share this, like it would be a criminal sin, like to not share this information. And so there, the first place I volunteered was at the Safety House in Raleigh, North Carolina. It's a place that's in an underserved area, but once the kids come into this building, you know, it's a safety net where they get the training, tutoring, they learn many things, and they could just hang out there after school. So I would go in the summertime and just teach the kids, show them like about Louis Armstrong and different people, and show through film that they were just like you. You know, some of them were in juvenile homes. Talk about Billie Holiday and how her, you know, mom struggled. They struggled with drugs and different things like that. But that doesn't diminish your talent, and you really can make a difference. And so, you know, I'll have them do book reports, and then I would teach them the basic theory of the blues and let them write their own blues. You know, if you had to write a blues about your situation today, you know, some would write blues about their brother, my brother, you know, his breath stink. It would be the silliest stuff, but they understood the concept, you know. And so, like, you can write your own blues, you know, and then just talk about the meaning behind lyrics. What story are you trying to tell? And it developed around that time, I'm going to say up through 2014, where I would begin to host jazz competitions. The goal was to bring professionals together, have professors critique them and judge them, and do master classes during the day. So I did that for a while with the help of North Carolina Central University. They would let me use their facility. Mm-hmm. Professors would come from UNC Chapel Hill and just assist, you know, and so I had to back off because I was just, as a female, doing everything myself and burning myself out. But I still touch children's lives through whether it's voice lessons or, you know, different projects like that, and encouraging them to record music. And the most beautiful experience I had during COVID, a friend of mine came out of retirement and went back in to be a principal at a psychiatric facility where the kids lived on campus. She said, Lydia, I have no music. So I went in and I got trained as a substitute teacher. And they said, teach social studies until we, you know, till the summer come. And what we did, once the summer came, I did a little manual on letting your voice be heard. Mm. And so what I did was I taught the kids how to write music by telling a story. Mm-hmm. So I said, the only stipulation is I don't need no depressing stories. Don't kill me at the end. Don't cuss me out. I said, but I need some winners to come out of these stories. And so they wrote their stories. I critiqued them to put it into song form. Then I gave them tracks. They would go in the computer room, listen to the tracks, practice how they wanted to do their songs over the tracks. And then I would bring recording material equipment into the facility, recorded them separately. Of course, it was a lot of challenges because it was a lot of me, a lot of trauma to the kids. Mm-hmm. But I want you to know, some kids couldn't sing, they couldn't rap, but they may tell a story over the track. Right, you know, I had right, one young man who he had been mauled by dogs, man, and he gave a story on how to conduct yourself when you're around dogs. Someone else had been adopted. It was so many stories. And then we had listening parties. So some of them, the only way I can get them to do the listening party was I had to say, I'll make your favorite snack and bring it in. And so some of them fought me, but I'm going to tell you, when we finally got to the listening parties, I had never heard the peer reviews be that positive.
0: That's wonderful.
1: Literally, it was like I wasn't in the room. And so that showed me the power of being able, you know, in a place like that, you have so many rules and regulations, but through the music,
0: right,
1: their voice was being heard. So that's the highlight of that work.
0: That's amazing. That's amazing. Because music is really storytelling. All art is storytelling in some form, whether it's visual, audio, whatever. It is all storytelling.
1: Yes.
0: But what I hear you also talking about in that last example is art as a tool for healing, especially mental health healing. Art is medicine. Music is medicine, and we thank you for that. So our time is ended here. We're talking to Lydia Salit Dudley out of Raleigh, North Carolina, here on Sophie's Parlor, the Jazz and Justice Edition. So, okay, we've talked about things you've done, where you've been. What else are you working on right now? Like, what do you have going on?
1: So I just got a call about a residency that I so needed because I hadn't been playing as much. But I am just playing locally, trying to get back in the swing of things, performing. I just got back from Atlanta, just performing at a very beautiful hotel. And, you know, I just have some local gigs. I'm trying to get back into the scene. Just a lot of personal things going on. But now I am finally starting to practice again, and so now I just want to produce more music. I am working on some smooth jazz compositions, and so I'll keep you posted on that.
0: Okay, wonderful. Well, we here at Sophie's Parlor look forward to hearing more about what you have coming up, and I'm so glad that we had the opportunity to meet in June at the Smithsonian and have you here on air as our guest today, focused on women composers and arrangers in jazz who have a social justice activist approach to their music. Thank you so much. And we're going to now hear your song, What You Gonna Say, by Lydia. I don't know why I have, this is my grandmother's name. So I know how to say it. Lydia Salit Dudley. Thank you so much for joining us. And we're going to hear your next composition, What You Gonna Say.
1: Thank you so much.

And you are tuned in to Sophie's Parlor, the Jazz and Justice edition. We thank you for listening, and we thank our engineer for holding it down in the studio to bring you this music and our guest, Ms. Lydia Salet Dudley. My name is Lakeisha Harrison. It was a pleasure to be your diva of the day here on Sophie's Parlor, WPFW 89.3 FM. It is always a pleasure. We thank you for listening to us every week. If you are new to Sophie's Parlor, welcome. If you've been with us for a while, I hope you appreciated the work and the quality of music that we always strive to bring you here on Sophie's Parlor. And keep us in mind, because Pledge Drive season is coming up in August, but you can always donate anytime. 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

0: 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In his first address since being elected as the new leader of Hamas on Monday, Khalil al-Hayya pledged today to continue the organization's existing course, saying his top priority is to restore a dignified life for people in the Gaza Strip. Al-Hayya called for an end to all Israel's military operations in Gaza, a permanent ceasefire, and faster reconstruction. He also urged the international community to pressure Israel to fulfill its commitments under the Middle East peace plan brokered by President Trump. Al-Hayya was part of negotiations with President Trump's son-in-law, Jared Kushner, and Special Envoy Steve Witkoff last October. Four of Al-Hayya's sons have been killed in Israeli attacks. In other news, the Trump administration has approved a controversial nuclear cooperation agreement with Saudi Arabia that could allow the kingdom to enrich uranium on its own soil. WPFW's Noah Portner has more.
1: The proposed deal would allow American companies to build nuclear reactors in the oil-rich kingdom under an agreement expected to last 30 years. Administration officials say that this arrangement could generate tens of billions of dollars in business for U.S. nuclear companies. The most controversial provision would allow Saudi Arabia to enrich uranium for civilian purposes. While uranium enrichment is legal under international law, the same technology could potentially be used to produce nuclear weapons. This has raised concerns among non-proliferation experts and regional governments, especially because Crown Prince Mohammed bin Salman has previously stated that if Iran acquires a nuke, Saudi Arabia would seek one as well. The arrangement stands in sharp contrast to a 2009 nuclear deal with the United Arab Emirates. Under that arrangement, the UAE agreed not to enrich uranium domestically and adopted stricter non-proliferation restrictions.
0: In more news, a coalition of 20 state attorneys general sent a joint letter to congressional leaders today demanding immediate legislative action to extend temporary protected status for Haitians. The coalition warns that allowing the designation to expire will cause extreme humanitarian danger and decimate the healthcare workforce. Temporary protected status is a humanitarian protection under U.S. law that allows people from designated countries to remain temporarily in the United States when conditions in their home country prevent safe return. Without congressional action, hundreds of thousands of Haitians in the U.S. will lose their protected status on Friday. And former Venezuelan President Nicolas Maduro returned to federal court in New York today as a judge formally scheduled his U.S. drug trafficking trial for June 1, 2027. Here again is WPFW's Noah Portner.
1: Nicolas Maduro and his wife Celia Flores have pleaded not guilty to charges that they deliberately trafficked cocaine into the United States. Maduro's attorneys argue that as Venezuela's former head of state, he should be immune from prosecution, and that his capture by U.S. forces earlier in this year was illegal. Federal prosecutors reject these claims, saying that the case involves narcotics trafficking rather than any legitimate government action. The trial of Nicolas Maduro is unprecedented and will see lawyers using novel strategies as the Trump administration seeks to imprison Maduro for life. From WPFW News in Washington, I'm Noah Portner.

Welcome to Sojourner Truth. We live in a global world. We are all interrelated. So on Sojourner Truth, we work to bring directly to you news and views on local, national, and international policies and stories that affect us all. And we draw out how those of us most impacted, women, communities of color, and other communities are responding. We also discuss the relationship between art and politics.

0: escalating attacks on election integrity. And professor and immigrant rights activist Victor Narro on the ICE murders of Lorenzo Salgado Araujo and Juan Sebastian in Texas and Maine. All this and more on Sojourner Truth Radio. You are listening to Sojourner Truth with your host, Nana Jumpy. This week, the Trump administration escalated its attacks on election integrity. The regime announced an almost all-white male new class of attorneys in the Department of Justice's Civil Rights Division and decimated the election committee responsible for assisting states with their elections. The administration publicly suggested that the elections of Senators Warnock and Ossoff of Georgia were fraudulent. Trump and the Senate Republicans continue with the nomination processes and confirmations of election deniers as candidates to oversee elections coming up in November and beyond. And they pushed even more lies in a rambling speech given by the president on Thursday night. How much danger, folks, are we in? Joining me now to talk about what is happening right now with the attack on election integrity is Dr. Andra Gillespie. Professor Andra Gillespie is Associate Professor of Political Science and Director of the James Weldon Johnson Institute of the Study of Race and Difference at Emory University. She specializes in political leadership, civil rights, and elections. Greetings, Dr. Gillespie. Thank you so very much for coming on with me today.
1: Thank you for having me.
0: So it's like, I don't know, it's like a swoosh, you know, all of a sudden time travel. They have done so much attack in advance with respect to the electoral process and voting, this election that's coming up in November. And I want to go through just a little bit with you because I think it's important for people to understand what is happening. So I think it would be good to first start with what may be obvious to some of us, but I think for others may not be that obvious in terms of what seems to be this administration's focus on dealing with this November election and throwing up some barriers with regard to the election. So just off top, a couple of things that you're seeing that you find to be concerning.
1: Well, there are a number of things that have happened that have been attempted that I, in general, would find concerning. So the first thing is President Trump's foreshadowing of the fact that elections are rigged. So making allegations about rigged elections for 2026 in advance of the midterm elections. We could look at some of the aspersions that he cast on California's voting process. Someone in particular thinking that there is some rigging involved with Spencer Pratt coming in third place in a majority overwhelmingly Democratic city in a first round mayoral election. So there's just the general sort of idea of not taking election results seriously, always calling them into question when you don't get the results that you want, and foreshadowing this idea that he's going to call the 2026 elections into question if he doesn't see his desired result. This is in part concerning because he did the same thing in 2020. So he was already casting a shadow about whether or not the election results were going to be trustworthy in the summer of 2020, even before we got to Election Day. So it seems like he's actually following a similar playbook now. Then there are the other things that have happened. So the first thing we could look at is the plan to redistrict to try to get more Republican seats out of certain states in the hopes that that would offset the potential losses that he might have in swing districts across the country that could actually swing control of the House of Representatives, in particular towards the Democrats in the election. And that was only abetted by the Supreme Court decision in Louisiana v. Calais, which removed in states that were covered by the Voting Rights Act, the opportunity to be able to make claims that redistricting might be racially motivated. And so you could see as what happened in Tennessee is that as soon as the Calais decision was rendered, the Tennessee legislature completely took their one Democratic district, which was a majority Black district, and they divided those voters up into three new districts. So with the hope that there will be no Democrats in Tennessee's legislation or congressional delegation starting next year. So we can see that that's happening. Then we could look at some of the things that President Trump has tried to do, some of which are, you know, being litigated right now and have been enjoined, but, you know, trying to say that the Postal Service won't deliver mail in states that don't turn over their voter rolls to the Justice Department, coming up with lists of citizens so that they can be checked to make sure that there aren't people who are non-citizens who are voting in elections. We could look at basically his dismantling of the Election Assistance Board. We could look at the creation of this task force that is looking at voting administration that's providing the evidence that President Trump is going to use in this primetime address that he's about to make. And so as disclosure, we're taping this before President Trump's talk where he's going to make all kinds of claims about elections. So, and then there is still, you can look at even in congressional hearings where, especially in the Senate, where presidential appointees are having to go through confirmation hearings. And these nominees never say that Trump lost the 2020 election. They give this very kind of convoluted answer about ballots that were cast in the Electoral College and Joe Biden won the Electoral College. And so therefore he was instituted as president without actually saying Joe Biden won that election fair and square. So there are all of these things that I think any one of them is concerning. But when you put them all together, they're really concerning.
0: When you line it up like that, I'm like, goodness gracious. And that's not even everything, as you pointed out. And I really appreciate you bringing up that election here with Spencer Pratt, because I, you know, was talking to one of my great friends, political commentator, journalist, Jasmine Kanick, and we were talking about the race. And, you know, I was saying, what's going to happen is he's just going to use this. Like, he knows Spencer Pratt is going to lose. Come on now. That doesn't make any kind of sense that he's going to win. But he's going to, the regime is going to use this. Trump is going to use this to say, hey, there's some kind of fraud. And because California, and particularly LA County, has such fair rules around voting, right? Like, we don't have voter ID laws. We don't have, you don't have to go to a polling place. You can go to a voting center. We do have support for people that have accessibility needs. We do have more languages, not as many as we'd like on the Black immigrant side, but we do have more languages than we do in some other country. I mean, some other states, excuse me, when it comes to voting. And so I was like, yeah, we gonna hear this again. We have not heard the end of the Spencer Pratt debacle. So really glad that you bring that up. Do you think that this is something that may come back later, even though the mayoral aspect of that is over?
1: I wouldn't be surprised if President Trump brings this up in his particular speech. I might disagree with you on some things. I think California takes too long to count their ballots. And so given the size of the state, they probably need to start pre-counting ballots ahead of time, even if you don't release the numbers, because when it takes weeks, right, it does actually in this particularly charged environment open oneself up to criticisms that something is amiss, even though there isn't anything that is amiss in elections. But, you know, President Trump has been grasping at straws for the last 6 years. So I think he would try to use anything as evidence of, you know, what he is committed to instead of allowing the data to kind of tell him what's going on and then kind of adjusting one's beliefs accordingly. He already knows what he thinks. He's just looking for confirmation.
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0: 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Thinking about when the administration went to Georgia, went to the Secretary of State ostensibly and just grabbed up voter roll documents, didn't give people a chance to copy, which, again, wearing my movement attorney hat, a subpoena doesn't mean you get to grab everything right then and there. But that's how they've been rolling. And actually, you know, looking at what happened with the Ohio Organizing Collaborative, the organization that engages in voter registration in Ohio, a swing state. And you saw, again, the targeting of the 2020 information, both in Georgia and with the Ohio Organizing Collaborative. You see threats that had come out in the D.C. paper from the president that he would declare that the wins of Senator Warnock and Senator Ossoff are actually not wins, that they are illegitimate senators that aren't supposed to be there. It just really harkens back in my brain to like Jim Crow talk, post Reconstruction talk. Why should people be concerned about these attacks on the integrity in the way that they're being done? Because it's almost like the way this administration moves is like they prove a thing by doing a thing. They come and move against people or say things, and that's how they make it real.
1: You know, the thing that I worry about is that people might not be discerning. And I think that there is this kind of break stuff and then see if you have to apologize for it later policy that casts aspersions. But it puts stuff out in the ether that then may be really difficult to walk back and get corrected because other people are engaging in confirmation bias and they'll just stick to a narrative that they like, even if it gets disproved later. There is the harassment element of what's going on here. But then there's also, you know, one of the things that I am looking out for in anticipation of the speech is whether or not President Trump tries to use the executive branch to usurp power over elections that has been constitutionally delegated to the states and does so in a way that he doesn't get checked. Now, these, you know, state attorney generals are, you know, often suing and getting things kind of stopped in court immediately, but just kind of using this as a pretense to a possible takeover of elections in a way that I would view as problematic and anti-democratic is something that I would definitely be concerned about. As somebody who lives in Georgia, you know, one of the, you know, things that I think about is that if President Trump tries to challenge the validity and the qualifications of our senators, one of the things that we do have in our favor kind of since Reconstruction is that there's case law that does say, and you can correct me if I'm wrong, that basically it is up to Congress to determine who is qualified to be a member. And those qualifications are presented on January 3rd before you take your oath of office. If they're accepted at that time, then you are sworn in and you take the oath of office and you get to be a representative or you get to be a senator. So I think that there is this legal question that we should not have to ask, but that we might have to ask about whether or not if some information comes out later, can you have your credentials revoked? What the sort of my understanding of what the prevailing kind of practice is that if somebody comes forward and let's just say they presented qualification papers, they were sworn in, but then you find out some stuff about them later, then you have to go through an expulsion process. And that expulsion process is directed by the members of the Senate. So we just had an example of that a few years ago with Congressman George Santos. Nobody is disputing whether or not he got more votes in his congressional district than anybody else. But when they found out that he was lying about his credentials and that he was basically a con man, then Congress acted and then they started to, you know, put expulsion hearings into place. And that's how he got booted out. So I think the question here for Senators Ossoff and Warnock is, this is a harassment. It is completely unnecessary. But I think there's a question of, are there enough votes in the Senate to start expulsion hearings against them? And I think that that really kind of comes down to what type of intestinal fortitude do Republicans have to stand up against specious data and information should President Trump try to levy it against both of these senators. I think the other thing that I will say as a Georgian is this is an example of President Trump not taking responsibility for his own actions. By the numbers, one did not expect that John Ossoff and Raphael Warnock were going to win their runoff elections. They shouldn't have, actually, by the numbers in the state, other than the fact that people were really mad in 2020. And that's part of the reason why Donald Trump lost the state in the presidential election. But Donald Trump, the day before the runoff election, spoke at a rally in favor of the Republican candidates, Senators Kelly Loeffler and David Perdue. And he kept on talking about election fraud and saying that people's vote doesn't count and basically implying that it wasn't worth it to vote. So surprise, surprise, when Republican voters heeded that call and didn't show up to vote the next day, that's how John Ossoff and Raphael Warnock got elected. So I think he bears a lot of responsibility for the fact that Georgia has two Democratic senators. We also have to remember that even if, and like this is complete garbage, but even if Senator Warnock was elected under fraudulent circumstances in 2020, he had to run for re-election in 2022, where he won. And nobody is disputing that. And he won in a year where Republicans won other states. And the reason why he won was that Donald Trump endorsed a really, really bad Republican candidate to run against him. So again, even if you wanted to say that, I don't see how you could push Senator Warnock out of office because he won another election in the intervening 6 years that says he is the duly elected senator from the state of Georgia.
0: Yeah, and the thing that's so interesting is that it's such an obvious pick and choose of when there's fraud, because do you not have the House? Do you not have the Senate? Do you not have, you know what I mean? It's like, give me a break. When does this fraud start and when does this fraud end? It's so interesting. You have places where you have Democrats, yes, getting elected for senator, and then you have governors getting, Republicans getting elected for governor. So which part of the ballot is splitting up into the fraud and which part of the ballot is splitting up into the legitimate? You know, when you sit and think about it, it's completely illogical. But as you said, if you keep saying things over and over again, there are some people who can be swayed. Thinking also about the announcement that the DOJ will be sending attorneys out to help to monitor quote unquote elections. It's not actually so unusual, but rescue me if I'm wrong about this, for the DOJ to have folks on the ground to make sure that things are moving the way they're supposed to move. I have a feeling, Dr. Gillespie, that that is not what the intention is here, but maybe I'm wrong.
1: Well, I mean, you're right that U.S. attorneys have been involved in elections in other places. I can remember when I first started doing research in Newark, New Jersey, I wrote my first book about Senator Cory Booker when he was running for mayor of Newark. And Chris Christie, the former governor of New Jersey, happened to be U.S. attorney in the Northern District of New Jersey at the time. And there were allegations about election tampering, not with respect to ballots, but just other types of campaign intimidation. And so the U.S. Attorney's Office did, in fact, send lawyers to Newark just to be on call in case anything happened. So it's not unheard of for this to happen. But I think the question is, you know, is the DOJ and the FBI and other things going to be deployed in ways that might not necessarily adhere to the letter of the law, and certainly don't adhere to precedent in ways that could be thought about to go on fishing expeditions to harass and intimidate people, and to otherwise just cast a specter that might be frightening to some voters who, you know, maybe aren't used to voting all the time and might make it easier for them to say, you know what, this is an election that I would be willing to stay out of. And so, I think that this sets a tone that's actually really, really important. And so people have to be prepared and they have to steel themselves to exercise their right to vote despite whatever dirty tricks or shenanigans may be going on.
0: And how do we deal with the potential of having, for example, ICE, Customs and Border Patrol, federal agents, mass mercenaries, folks that Baji, Black Alliance for Just Immigration refers to as the body snatchers? How do we deal with them potentially being at the polls? Because I know there are a lot of folks in immigrant communities, particularly Black, Brown, Asian, Indigenous, immigrant communities that are concerned. Like, they're excited about voting. For some of them, voting in the United States is the first time they've ever voted, right? We have new voters that are, you know, including folks that are citizens that, you know, they are not immigrated, aren't naturalized, have long roots and generations in this country that are, you know, just turned 18, just going to be able to vote. And the thought of having to run through a gauntlet of armed and sometimes masked people who may be asking for IDs, et cetera, very frightening to folks. Is that something that, again, is normal? Are there places where this has happened in the past in the United States? And is this something that people should be concerned about?
1: Well, what I would tell people is that I hope it doesn't come to that. But people need to be prepared for any eventuality. And, you know, what I would tell communities, especially Black communities, is people have been through things before. Our community has built up a remarkable resilience. This has to be your Ruby Bridges moment. If you think about the Norman Rockwell painting or even the camera footage of Ruby Bridges as a six-year-old having to walk into school with federal agents so that she could go to class, even though for that first year she was basically, you know, alone. Everybody has to steel themselves. And I think part of this is preparing people on how to conduct themselves in the situation. So part of this is making sure that if you live in states where there are voter ID laws, that you have all of your documentation, that you plan ahead so that you know exactly where you're supposed to go. So I live in a state where out of precinct voting is illegal on election day. So you have to know for sure that you're going to the right place on election day, that you have all of the materials that you need. I hate that we are at a point in the United States where people might have to go to a poll armed with a passport or a birth certificate if that's what it's going to take for them to be able to cast their ballot. But we also operate under these rules of standing. And so you actually have to have been injured in order to be able to bring a lawsuit. So if this is people's ill intent, and, you know, I don't know yet whether it is or it isn't, we can't say that something is underfoot unless it actually happens to us. So you hope that it doesn't happen, but you prepare for the worst in case it does. And so part of the voter education strategy this year is telling people what to do, where to go, what documents to bring with you. By the way, here is the number of the civil rights group, of the election protection number if anything happens. As long as you're standing outside of a polling place, if something is happening, people need to be prepared to bear witness and post it so that people are able to tell the story. We hope that nothing happens. For most people, nothing will happen probably. But if it does, everybody just needs to be prepared that they might need to exercise a few extra citizenship rights in order to be able to bear witness to this so that we can try to stop this and correct it. But you're not in the game if you're not there and if you're not participating. And in particular, if you're not voting, you, even if you think you're in a safe district and your candidates are going to be fine, or you know who the winner is going to be, you don't want to risk electing people who think that this is okay. And so it's important for you to show up in your district to kind of like at least get your voice out there in this small way of being able to say that these are not the types of behaviors, practices, and laws that we agree with, and don't do this in our name.
0: Thank you so very much, Dr. Gillespie. Very, very important. Folks, I hope you heard those last points. They were many, but they were pointed. They were important. We want to make sure that people are not intimidated out of their rights, that people do not comply in advance before they even have been told that they can't do something. We want to make sure that folks do our part in order to keep this democracy, get it on its feet and get it going and expand and improve. But let's get it off of life support. Thank you so very much, Dr. Gillespie. Really, really appreciate you.
1: Thank you.
0: You are listening to Sojourner Truth with your host, Nana Jumphy. And that was Dr. Andra Gillespie talking about the Trump administration's escalating attacks on election integrity as we move toward the November elections. More Sojourner Truth with our conversation with the good Dr. Victor Narro after this short break.

0: You are listening to Sojourner Truth with your host, Nana Jumphy. ICE murdered two men over the last 7 days, bringing the total number of people killed directly by ICE over the past year or so to 11. Of course, that does not include the other almost 40 people killed in ICE detention. Lorenzo Salgado Araujo was killed in Houston, Texas, by ICE body snatchers while on his way to work. Juan Sebastian was in his car just living his life before the ICE body snatchers took it away in Maine as he was driving. The men's families and communities have expressed their outrage, have poured into the streets, prompting protests and vigils across the country. I'm joined now by frequent guest and my comrade, Victor Naro. Victor Naro is the project director of the Labor Center at UCLA, a professor of public interest law at the University of California, Los Angeles Law School, and a longtime organizer and advocate for immigrant and labor rights. Greetings, Victor. Always great to speak with you. Thank you so much for coming on.
1: Yeah, thank you for having me on, Ananda. I hope you're doing well.
0: I am doing well as can be. As long as we're here, still fighting, we're doing good in spite of all that's happening around us. And of course, wanting to talk with you, you know, when I first heard about Lorenzo Araujo, I was thinking to myself, my goodness, you know, it's the escalations, you know, you see how they're escalating, and you can almost predict when they're going to kill someone because they're not being stopped from what they're doing. And then not even be able to catch our breath before we have to deal with Juan Sebastian and what happened with him and his murder. It's like, my goodness, you know, again, impunity. Still don't have any evidence that there's any effort on the part of the regime or any arm of the federal government to even speak up in a way that lets the soldiers on the ground know that they need to stop. And so I'm really glad to speak with you about this today. The feeling in the community, in our communities, Black and brown, Asian, Indigenous, immigrant, but also folks who are citizens. What is the energy that you're feeling from people right now?
1: Well, you know, the first thing, we feel a lot of hurt. I mean, we have a right to feel that pain, right? Because these are two individuals that could represent any one of us. You know, they were both loving family members. Their crime was getting into a car, you know, to engage in their daily lives, their work lives. That was the only crime they committed. This could happen to anybody in this country who's Black and brown. And I think this is a wake-up for us. ICE has become a military police force of this president. He's given them $70 billion to buy a major arsenal weapons. The FBI under Patel has also become a dysfunctional agency that serves the president now. And I think, you know, I don't think you're safe in this country if you're getting into your car and you're Black and brown. And that should be the wake-up call for everybody, because I just think this president and the media to some extent has normalized this to the extent that we are accepting it. We should not accept this. This president's intent on destroying democracy, destroying our constitutional rights, and he can't get his way by doing it by using the army, which is what dictators would do in other countries. He's doing it by creating his own army, his own police force. And it's very dangerous. And I think we need every one of us, because not only if you're Black and brown in this country or you're from the Asian community, but if you're native-born white in this country, they'll come after you eventually if you denounce this president, because he's also trying to attack protesters and the media that criticizes him. So I think this is, unfortunately, we lose lives, right, when we need to develop the awareness of what's going on. But I think losing these two fathers this week, and the only crime they committed was they got in the car to engage in the daily activity.
0: Yeah, you know, Victor, when I think about what we see happening here with ICE and CBP and the mass mercenaries, the federal agents, folks that we at Baji call the body snatchers, and the way they're moving, it really is the worst tactics, the worst aggressions and violence that, you know, folks allowed to be normalized in the context of criminal sanctions, law enforcement, cops, police, state troopers, county sheriffs, etc., and what they were doing with Black people, you know, primarily, but also doing with brown folks, right, on that criminal punishment side. So we see the violations of rights where people are being racially profiled. Well, clearly, this is not the first time we're seeing racial profiling.
1: 9/11, what happened after 9/11 with the Patriot Act and the Homeland Security Act, which created this mess we have right now, it made it legal to engage in racial profiling. It made it legal to engage in surveillance against targeted communities. It legalized surveillance and racial profiling. And, you know, we've somehow come to accept that this is the status quo, and it should not. We need to dismantle what this country has been created, especially since 9/11. And I just think since 9/11, there are many communities of color that have not been safe in this country.
0: Absolutely. Especially in terms of the surveillance and the surveillance state, and that's just been normalized. The brutality that we see people experiencing when we look at both Señor Lorenzo, Señor Juan, and we see brutality that we, again, have seen against Black people, I mean, since the time of chattel slavery, but clearly, you know, going through Jim Crow all the way up to today with the ways that the police and the police state has been used to violate people's rights, has been used to violate people's property rights, personal rights, violate people's bodies. And I feel like they've taken the worst of all of those things that some of us that have been calling for the abolition of police have been warning about, talking about, screaming about, that this regime has taken those worst policies and have made them like the playbook for ICE, the playbook, like the normal playbook for CBP, the normal playbook for surveillance, and normalized it to the point that they're even said openly that if you do these things that are the worst of the worst, we're giving you impunity. Don't worry.
1: Yeah, you know, that they recruit people and hire people without vetting them. 6 months out in the streets with guns and weapons. And they, you know, they haven't been trained, but I think that a lot of these people should not even be serving in their capacity with weapons. And we see this all the time with police departments. Police departments, police officers, they do killings. When we investigate the case, we find that they shouldn't have been a police officer. I just think there's been no vetting. They're just recruiting people left and right, training them for a few, a month, and just throwing them out in the streets. And, you know, the playbook also is designed that we get, because of the media and the coverage, we get then caught up on, like, we had two killings, but then we start to think, well, these are two isolated incidents. But what's happening every day, like people are dying in detentions. People are getting sick and dying in detentions. People are getting mistreated and tortured in detention facilities. There are ICE agents everywhere now. If you just go to social media, you see videos, ICE agents brutalizing U.S. citizens, detaining people, dragging them away, not asking them any questions, just taking them away. And this is being caught on videotape. So I just think, you know, the surveillance has deep. The enforcement has become even more oppressive, and I think the Trump administration has built the capacity with all the new, funding and pushes of military hardware to make this a dangerous situation for every one of us.
0: And I think it's important that people understand that. So I thank you for that point, you know, particularly the last point about it being dangerous for every one of us, because I do think that there is, you know, still in people's minds, this separation between what is happening to these particular immigrants or the people that are this particular so-called race versus, you know, dealing with this particular situation, which is immigration versus others. I mean, in the case of Señor Lorenzo, he was not even the person they were looking for. Okay?
1: He has never committed a crime. He has been in this country 35 years. He improved his situation well enough to start his own construction company. He was taking his construction crew out to work. So his crime was he was going to work. He was targeted because of the color of his skin. You know, they got that one person, but he looks brown, so they assume he was the person. He was targeted because of the color of his skin, and he was shot and killed because of the color of his skin. We got to start using the word murder. You know, we got to really start. I've been using the word murder. Two loving fathers working hard in this country were murdered this week.
0: They were absolutely murdered this week. And then there's the adding of the, you know, the cruelty. So it's like adding to the cruelty. You already have the cruelty of the murder in the case of Señor Lorenzo, where they murder him. And when you think about how they not just murdered him, then they took all his belongings and his identification so that when he went to the hospital, he would be a Jane Doe. So that his family members, because they knew he had family members that were concerned about him, looking for him, caring for him, so that they would have a hard time catching up with him.
1: Yeah.
0: So they went after a person based solely on racial profiling, murdered the person that was not who they allegedly were going after to begin with. And that's an alleged. Then after they murder the person or shoot the person goes to the hospital. They remove everything from the person. So when they get to the hospital, they will die alone as a quote unquote John Doe. Victor, the cruelty.
1: And it took over 30 minutes for him to even, because of this, it took over 30 minutes for him to get attended to by a hospital staff, you know. In the case of Señor Juan, they shot and killed him. It shot him in the head. Killed him on the spot, but they still dragged his body out and tried to handcuff him. This is like inhumanity as worse. It's murder coupled with inhumanity. And it's because of, you know, this president, you see the rhetoric the last couple of years, you know, Haitian people eat dogs, you know, according to the vice president. Everybody who comes to this country is a rapist, a child molester, a murderer that's been cut loose by other countries, you know, by their home countries. People are, you know, the Ethiopian community and other communities are milking the system and creating fraud. You know, the rhetoric that they continue instilling in the public or in immigrant communities dehumanizes them to a level that ICE agents feel they can act with impunity and they can do whatever they want because they can get away with it and they don't see them as human beings.
0: Absolutely. Yeah. It's whether it's the Somali, whether it's the Haitians, whether, you know, there's always those attacks that are clearly racial attacks and that goes across immigrants of color. Of course, not the white South Africans. He's happy to see them. They are the all but three refugees that have come into this country since this man has become president have been white people from South Africa. So clearly this is not just about need, because they don't need anything. They need to be out of South Africa and the United States.
1: So this is a danger to all of us, because there's also comments that the president's been making about the elections, like having agents, federal agents, whether it be ICE or other agents, stationed at polling places. You know, so I think, you know, that's why I think we need to wake up finally to, we haven't felt by now that our democracy is under attack. We should feel it now because, you know, we got the elections coming up. I just seen the foreseen issues coming up with having Either ICE agents or other federal agents are stationed at polling places, and what do we do at that moment? I mean, do we wait until that happens? Because I think we need to start acting now. And we are, you know, we are fighting. There's protests happening everywhere. People are taking out to the streets. People from different communities. I think it was the Madison, that place in Maine where Senor Juan lived. It's a very close knit community. Everybody knows each other. So people came out in full force. We are out there fighting. We are out there in the resistance. We're out there fighting back. But we need, it cannot just fall. You know, my frustration with the resistance today is it falls on us. It falls on the activists to carry the burden. I want to see our elected leaders not just express their discontent on a talk show, you know, on a news hour, a news show. I want to see them out there on the streets. I wanted to see them also put their bodies on the line to fight against you know, this fascist government. You know, it shouldn't just be, the burden shouldn't just be on the activists. They need to finally, it's good to be a denounce, it's good to be angry, but they need to be out there in the streets with us. They need to also put their careers on the line, you know, to, in order to fight against what we're encountering today, you know, to save democracy. So we all need to do it together. So it should not just fall on the activist community.
0: Why do you think that that's not happening, right? So we know that, and I'm focusing right now on the electeds, understanding, of course, we know that they're not going to bring liberation, but they have a role to play in the pushback, in the block, right, of this consolidation of power, of which what we see happening with these body snatchers, you know, that's a part of the consolidation of power effort. So they could be blocking that effort by blocking what we see these body snatchers engaged in. What do you think is stopping them from doing that, from actually really getting involved in the way that we've seen before? Like, we've seen that electeds can do that. They can, you know, put their bodies in front of places. They can intentionally get arrested. They can be right next to us, arm in arm, linked, you know. And why is that not happening?
1: That's a good question. I hope you can answer that. I think a lot of it, you know, I just think the consciousness is still developing there. I just think elected officials feel they have a position where they feel like where they're at in their position, they could be most effective. This president does not care about political etiquette. And he's even going after elected officials now. He's made it clear that if they're his enemy, he'll target them and he'll go after them. So why do we have to feel like we have to be politically etiquette with them? You know, we should hit the streets. They should join us on the streets. I've seen it in movements, you know, and I've seen it in 2000 when the janitors were on strike in Los Angeles. Every elected official was out there getting arrested for striking janitors. You know, there have been parts of our country where elected officials have taken into the streets and have joined us and be there and join us in holding people accountable and fighting back and resisting. But I feel like my hope is there's a consciousness development maybe taking place, and my hope is it will happen soon, because I think these attacks are going to continue, especially the ICE enforcement. They're heavily armed now. They're very dangerous. I think, you know, I don't know the percentage, but I think a high percentage of ICE agents out there should not even be there, should not be in that position, should not be carrying guns and weapons and other arsenal. It is dangerous. And, you know, my question, how many more people are going to be killed before we have this full consciousness of everybody, we all need to do something together, because we have so much to lose, I think.
0: Yeah, as a person who is an abolitionist, I'm like, we don't need any ICE people. We don't need any ICE, whether they got guns or not. We just don't need enforcement. Enforcement is not what we should be doing. We should be doing some welcoming. And it'll be a minute before that happens. Turning now to the people, you know, you've talked about how people are protesting. I know people are doing vigils. There's a call for a national day of action that, you know, later on this month. There's a lot that people are doing. We, as Baji, have a team in Houston, and literally almost every hour of the day, there is something that some coalition of groups are doing. With respect to Senor Lorenzo, we know that with respect to Senor Juan, that there's also things that are happening there, again, almost round the clock. And then we have other people that are engaging in actions across the country. You also work in the area of laborers and workers. Are you hearing anything about, any kinds of strikes, one day strikes, calls to target corporations, anything like that that you're hearing at this point with regard to the people's response?
1: Well, Senor Lorenzo, I think has really hit hard with what happened to him. It's hit the labor community hard, the labor movement, but also the worker justice movement, because he's a construction worker. They really worked himself up to have his own company, and he was going to work. You got killed. You got murdered because you were going to work. So I think that's really been an awakening for us. That we are engaged in national calls to action. It's beautiful, the movement. We're all connected. So we're all interconnected so deeply. We're looking at, the probably, the elections, we're going to have to be there to safeguard the vote. We got to be there to make sure we don't allow ICE or other federal agents to come anywhere near polling places. So we need to do our part there. But we need to also now begin, we have Labor Day coming up. We have other days coming up where we can get together. We're already talking about next May Day 2027. But, I just think what happened to Senor Lorenzo hits hard because he was murdered because literally he was going to work at a construction site. So it's, I think it's unfortunately a killing, has to happen for us to start to realize that what's happened to against us, all the attacks is something that really we have so much at stake and so many lives are at stake. So I'm hopeful that, the resistance is strong. I'm seeing we all come together. There's vigils, there's all kinds of actions, protests. And I think it's a matter of time. I hope we're like elected leaders and other government officials will join us, in the streets especially. But we need to continue the fight. We can. I just think that the Project 2025 is based on instilling fear and hopelessness. That's why Project 2025. That's the strategy, right? We all feel the fear, the hopelessness. Like there's nothing we can do, because they're also going to start targeting organizations. They already, I'm a member of DSA LA, and they're already going after DSA. They're already using we're communists now. We're like a threat. We're the rescue. We're like a threat to capitalism, a threat to democracy. I think they're already starting to align what they see as political opponents into these categories where we will be targeted soon. So we need to really all be there together. And the best weapon we always have against what they have is solidarity. And that one's deep in the labor movement. I think that's coming out now, the essence of solidarity in full force. But the best weapon we have against what they throw at us, all the attacks, is solidarity. And I think we just need to be in solidarity and community with each other.
0: Thank you so very much, Victor. That is a great way to end. Thank you, thank you, thank you. Appreciate the work that you are doing and appreciate you, again, coming on the show, making sure that we have some things to think about and some things to do. Yeah, appreciate
1: thank
0: you.
1: Thank you. And we need to protect KPFK too. So we need to make sure KPFK survives all this.
0: Thank you. You're right about that. Thank you so much.
1: Thank you.
0: And that was professor, organizer, and activist Victor Naro speaking about the ICE murders of Lorenzo Salgado Araujo and Juan Sebastian.

0: And that's our show. I'd like to thank our guests, the Sojourner Truth family, especially my dear sister, Margaret Prescott, our board operator, Coltrane, our producer, Gary Scott, and you for joining us. Let's get together at the same time and place next week for Sojourner Truth Radio. Be well.
1: WPFW's summer membership drive runs August 2nd through the 15th. 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And in that spirit, we dedicate this pledge drive to recent ancestor, WPFW's first program director, Young Lord and Black Panther, Denise Oliver Velez, an immensely creative, scholarly, and revolutionary woman. 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
1: 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Together, we challenge ourselves to dream beyond the world we've inherited and prototype a freedom future we all want to live in, y'all.
2: Yes, hey, sir. Y'all. Ha! Hey, y'all. I'm Majay here with my co-hosts, Ahmad and Trilogy. And today we're building with two powerful guests, my close friend and personal homegirl, poet and writer Janari. And a middle school cohort lead from the Black Swan Academy is a nonprofit based in D.C., dedicated to empowering Black youth in underserved communities through civic leadership and engagement.
1: Black Swan!
3: If you know, you know. And today, we're stepping into a future where respected safety is real.
1: Huh?
3: A world where safety isn't forced, but felt.
2: Whoa. Exactly. So let's talk about it. To get there, we truly have to be honest about what's really happening right now. Over the past year, thousands of National Guard troops have been deployed across Washington, D.C. as part of a federal crime and public safety mission. My city, our city, like, what we talking about?
1: And recently, the Pentagon confirmed that this deployment is being extended through Inauguration Day 2029?
2: Oh, what? No.
1: Yeah, bruh.
2: Uh-uh.
1: Meaning armed troops will remain on our streets and our city for the rest of President Donald Trump's second term, unless he chooses to end it early.
2: And you know what's crazy?
3: Free DC, like, we mean that.
2: Hello? That's the one. So let's really talk about it. This extension wasn't requested by D.C. residents at all, but it's reshaping our daily life, especially for the Black youth who now come of age in a city where the military occupation is treated as normal. So residents and advocates have described D.C. as feeling like a city under siege. Like, that's crazy to me.
3: Once again, free D.C., we mean that. Too much trash. Gotta clean that. We're told this is about protection, but for a lot of Black youth, it doesn't feel like safety. It feels like being watched. It feels like being controlled. It feels like being treated like a threat before being understood as a human.
1: National Guard and police in the streets, locals not of the peace. Do you believe
3: that?
1: That's for my bad Trilogy. So today, we're asking, what does real safety actually look like in a Black city under an extended military presence?
2: Exactly.
1: And what does it mean to imagine respected safety when the current administration intends to keep troops on these streets until the end of his term?
2: And we're centering the voices of young people and community organizers who refuse to accept occupation as a price of safety.
1: Huh?
3: Because in the future we're building, safety isn't something done to us. It's something built with us.
1: And what needs to change in our communities, in policy, and in our mindset to make respected safety real for everybody?
2: Right.
3: You know, that's a great question, Ahmad. And we're going to get back to that in a minute.
1: Okay.
3: But first, let's kick things off with our Pride, Purpose, Power Top 5 Countdown.
2: Hey.
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1: Okay.
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0: You are now tuned in to New World Order on 89.3 WPFW, powered by Young Artivist from the Freedom Futures Collective. I'm Ahmad here with Majay and Trey on Trailer G. And that was song number 5 on our Pride, Purpose, Power Top 5 Countdown. Each week, we blueprint the new world we want next by filling in this prompt. In the future, there will be. So today, y'all, in the future, there will be respected safety. Not safety rooted in fear. Not safety enforced through force. Safety grounded in trust, dignity, and community.
1: So right now, safety is being defined from the top down by federal agencies, by the president, by the Pentagon, who are choosing military occupation as the answer to crime and crisis in D.C. over everything.
2: But when thousands of troops patrol our neighborhoods and the deployment is extended through 2029, that decision shapes how Black youth move, breathe, and exist in public space. It tells them they are something to be contained, not cared for.
0: But before we break down what respected safety could look like, we want to ground this conversation in art, because poetry is how we speak truth into moments like this.
1: And to help us open up this segment, we're passing the mic to our guest, poet and writer Janari, who's going to kick us off with a piece about safety, occupation, and what it feels like to grow up in D.C. right now.
3: What's up, Freedom Futures Collective, and what's up, D.C.? This is Overly Good by Janari. I just looked at my wrist and today I got time. Why is America so scared of my rhymes? They put me in cuffs for just the fine, cause I'm destroying their system, line by line, bar for bar. Undercovers following me in cars. Make your wish quick cause they shooting the stars. I got a whole lot of battle scars, but no defeats. Just give me the mic, I don't need a beat. I'm heavily respecting these American streets. Just give me a pen and leave me alone. Officer Raggedy didn't like my tone. They didn't know that my voice is well known. But now they know. They know they can't stop the flow. They hopped out like they playing Pokemon Go. Smiling from cheek to cheek like I was their biggest catch of the week. Kept grabbing me, trying to get me to tweak. Searched me outside from my head to my feet. Kept checking my bag, trying to find some heat. Held my phone up, but I ain't got Face ID. They realized their tricks weren't getting to me. They hopped out of an unmarked car, so they called more cops to transport me. They thought I was alone, but I was in Southeast. People were driving by, recognizing me, pulling out their phones, asking why they were harassing me. The cops started getting nicked and asked if I wanted to wait in the front seat. I said, nah, keep me on the street. Transport pulled up, took me to jail, searched me again, and put me in a cell. I was fighting to keep my cool in hell, hearing my people yell, and watching them get beat. I was scared to ask for anything to eat, but a man was begging for water, telling him he couldn't breathe. He kept flushing the toilet, trying to make it clean. I could see him get down to the floor, begging on his knees. I tried to kick my door to amplify his screams. It was hot outside that day. It was like 90 degrees. It's hot in hell. It's hot in America. Y'all threw me in jail, but I still ain't scared of y'all. My voice will outlast me. My poems will live past me. They got cops and federal agents harassing me, following me around. I'm the talk of the town. All eyes on D.C. because it's going down. America declared war on my people. Like D.C. won't give them a 1968 sequel. What's happening in D.C. is just a preview of what your city will soon see to. Soon they'll be terrorizing your streets too. These kids just trying to get to school, but the police hunting them. That's why my ops got a C in front of them. They didn't scare me, but they did scar me. They must have gotten a piece of party for catching the great Janari. First poem out. I'm about to show them all exactly what I'm about.
2: Yeah!
4: Oh, fire!
1: Thank you. I ain't got nothing but snaps for that.
2: Hey.
1: That right there, it was heavy. It was to the point, but you also took us through a story and your imagery. The metaphorical phrases that you use, it was just so beautiful, but heavy at the same time. Exactly.
0: Passion. Janari, mm-hmm. you ain't even need a beat. You was flowing a cappella.
1: Man, what?
2: Facts.
1: What? No, for real. But I got a question for you, Janari. You know, y'all feel free to chime in. So when you look around at what's happening in the city right now, troops on the streets, more policing, more surveillance, how are you personally defining respected safety versus the kind of enforced safety that we're being given?
3: I would say the kind of safety, quote unquote, that we have now is not safety at all. Nothing about it is safe. But the type of safety that I've been searching for my entire life is what this new term that we're playing around with called respected safety. Because I've been searching for safety for over 25 years, 26 now, and I finally found it. But then I lost it in the blink of an eye because America is constantly, has a history of attacking our safe spaces. So even if we fight through everything and create one, they're going to come for it. So the thing that I want is respect. Like, even if the place ain't safe, I want to be respected in the space. Like, you're going to at least make sure, you're at least going to care about whether or not I'm eating. You're going to care about whether or not I'm sleeping okay, whether or not I have a job to get the resources I need, or you're just going to care about my health rather than just saying, you good here, when you don't even know what good here means. You don't even know what's going on here, but you're telling me I'm good. So I just want people to respect the people coming into the space, respect themselves, and respect what's actually like our reality, so that we can actually start showing up and actually start keeping people safe. Because there's no respect, so there's no real understanding of what we need.
1: Yeah.
0: You better tell them, Janari. Being somebody like yourself, Janari, that values the power of the pen and the power of our words, are there images, metaphors, or stories you return to when you're writing about what it feels like to move through DC under surveillance and the occupation?
3: It feels like what they describe Nazi Germany as, and what we're seeing happen in Palestine right now. That's kind of what DC feels like to me. And yeah, there's also, if you're talking about stories that I think of, when I first came back to DC, because I came back to DC because I was watching how America was attacking California, and the black community isn't big enough for me there. So I came back to DC because I respect the black community here. But when I got here, I realized that like a lot of people who's telling us to scream, we keep us safe, are not the ones keeping us safe. So it's like I've branched outside of DC and I have all these different resources. I have all these different connections all across the country in different countries now. And I call myself like this network that I build, I call it a web. And one day, not too long ago, I walked outside and I saw this beautiful spider web. And I had told my friend, like, you gotta come, you gotta get off your meat and mute yourself, come look at this web because it's too good. So we go out there, we looking at the web, and I'm telling her how, like, I'm kind of like heartbroken because I came back to DC to be around my community, but I'm watching how my community is being neglected, not respecting themselves, and not, so like, there, it's just like, it's a lot going on. We're under attack by outsiders and ourselves. So it's heartbreaking. And so while I'm talking about that, I'm like, I don't understand why, like, I have all these connections. I've done all this work, but like, I'm struggling to get the basic living necessities. So I know other people are. So I was looking at the web, and as I'm talking about this, the web, like, it was like this big hole. I looked back at the web and this big hole was in. I was like, oh my God, what just attacked the web? So now we're watching it as we're talking, but then I see the spider taking apart its own web. And so then we're just looking, like, I ain't never see that. Ain't nobody ever tell me they do that stuff. So I'm looking and the spider is literally taking apart its own web. And then at the very last second, you see this big insect fly in and try to attack it right before it finished closing up its web and get to safety. And so we were just looking at it. So I had to look it up. And I looked it up and it says spiders will sometimes take apart their own webs in order to recycle precious materials, protect themselves from predators. And spinning all those webs all the time takes a lot of energy. Like, giving out all of that takes a lot of energy. So recycling it can, like, you know what recycling does. Like, it makes it easier for you to keep going and for you to keep building. So then I looked at that for myself, and I saw that spider protect himself by taking out all that energy that it gave out and bringing it back in and redoing. Like, it took his web apart. Then the next morning, it was an even bigger, more beautiful web there. So it's like it protected it. It did all the work. People were attacking it. People wasn't taking care of it. So it decided to take all this stuff back. It respected itself enough to take everything back, and then it built an even better one.
2: So that's facts.
0: Sometimes you gotta destroy to rebuild. Like that.
2: Yeah, and you really brought up some good key points about taking back the energy that you put out and taking back what you put out just to keep yourself safe and keep the connections that you may have safe sometimes. And a lot of what we call safety today is really control. Systems responding to harm with more force instead of more care, more punishment instead of more resources.
1: Right. So if safety is really built on fear and control, can it really be called safety?
0: And if we don't redefine safety with Black youth at the center, we risk normalizing a future where National Guard troops, police, and surveillance become the default answer, while the root issues of housing, education, mental health, and opportunities go untouched. And we're not having this conversation alone, y'all, because after this break, we're heading into the streets and deepening our conversation with a middle school cohort lead from the Black Swan Academy, who is organizing, imagining, and demanding something different when it comes to Black youth safety. Y'all don't want to miss this. But first, we're jumping back into our Pride, Purpose, Power Top 5 countdown. And here goes song number 4.

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1: The real question is, are you serious about your freedom? Are you serious about liberation? When we say 3.5%, that's all it takes. And in DC, that's 24,000 people. 24,000 people who say no to authoritarianism. 24,000 people to say no to fascism. 24,000 people who are going to stand up for their liberation, for their freedom. The question once again is, are you serious? And if you're serious, we need you. Because it's gonna take all of us to get there.

0: It's us versus ICE, us versus the police, us versus colonizers, versus imperialism, versus genocide. It's us versus the oligarchs, the billionaires, the 1%. It's us versus the US government, the status quo. It's the people versus all of that. It's us versus them.
1: 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You just heard song number 4 and song number 3 on our Pride, Purpose, Power Top 5 Countdown. 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
2: Exactly. Hit them vibes, y'all. But today we're talking about building a future where respected safety is accessible and what's currently standing in the way.
3: Facts. Because in the future we're creating, there will be respected safety. But we had to understand what our people are navigating right now.
2: Yes, indeed.
3: Living in a capital city under an extended military deployment.
1: And joining us now, stepping in with us today, are our special guest, poet and writer, Janari, and a middle school cohort lead from the Black Swan Academy, an organization in D.C. that empowers Black youth through civic leadership and engagement to transform their communities. Welcome to the New World Order.
3: All right, now for the listeners who are not familiar, because FFC, we know us and BSA go way back since the inception. But for those of y'all that may not know, can you please share what Black Swan Academy is and how you all are building Black youth civic leadership in D.C.?
4: Sure. Hi, I'm Valentine, they, them pronouns. I'm a middle school cohort lead. Black Swan Academy is a nonprofit organization founded under the idea of centering Black youth in how they want to achieve freedom. So it's kind of like educational programming at the middle school level, and then by the time they reach high school, they are youth activists in their community. In middle school, we go into schools doing either a lunch and learn program or an after school program, and we give them the foundational tools to help empower the voices they already have and give them the resources and the adult allyship to make the changes that they already see are needed in their communities. And we do this through school-based campaigns. So for example, my two middle schools this year, one decided to focus on lack of access to menstrual products and an all-girls school. The other school decided to focus on changing their school lunch after finding out that their school lunch was the same vendor that supplies lunches to DC prisons, and also the fact that they just don't enjoy the school lunch. It's not nutritious. They're hungry.
2: Wow.
4: They feel nauseous afterwards. And yeah, so what they do is they research how to change it, and they work backwards. They create an entire campaign, and at the end they bring it to their school admin and demand the changes that they want to see, which kind of gives them that, you know, the sea legs of doing activism at large. And in between all of that, we have field trips where they learn about Black history, Black DMV history, Black DC-based activism, youth activism. We talk to them about how Black youth have always been the foundation of Black activism.
2: Yes.
4: The Children's March being one of the things that led to the desegregation of D.C. and other schools across the states. we talk about how children specifically have always been leaders and adult allies who didn't co-opt those movements but supported those movements, and the voices of those people are the things that are needed.
1: Yep.
4: And they get to go and testify and say their piece in front of D.C. council members. There were a lot of council sessions this year specifically because of both the National Guard deployment and the youth curfew. So yeah, by the time they get to high school, they are creating what is called the Black Youth Agenda, and that informs the curriculum that the middle school youth are building off of with their campaigns. So it's all youth-led, and the Black Youth Agenda is basically a list of, I guess you could call them demands or issues that Black youth that are currently living in D.C. have with their communities, their schools, whatever it may be. A lot of the issues will be recurring because most of the issues that they face are systematic. So of the same issues over and over again. And what we do is we prioritize what they tell us to, and we continue chiseling away at it until, you know, they're satisfied with the result, because this is their movement.
2: Man, yes. The great Whitney Houston said, R.I.P., I believe the children are the future.
3: Yeah.
2: Teach the world and let them lead the way. And that's what Black Swan Academy doing. They allowing the youth to lead. And that transitions right into my question. With the increased National Guard presence and the administration's plan to keep that deployment going through 2029, how do young people that you work with describe safety in their schools and neighborhoods right now?
4: Sure. So safety in schools has always been an ongoing issue with DC youth, specifically because Black schools have always been over-policed in DC. But with the deployment of the National Guard, the spaces that they sought outside of school to find understanding with their peers and to have fun are now also even more unsafe than they were with Black youth already being over-policed. I've had people, colleagues my own age, being stopped and asked and demanded to know why they aren't in school. And for context, I'm almost 30. So I can only imagine what it's like for these youth. And I don't have to imagine because they're telling me. They're saying that they are terrified. Activities that have historically and culturally been associated with youth throughout all of time. We know youth like to gather. We know youth like to party. We know youth like to have fun are now considered criminal to DC youth specifically. There's something about being Black and being a youth in DC that is now officially illegal no matter the context. They can't have multiple friends. They can't have multiple destinations. They can't go out and do the things that everybody knows young people like to do.
3: What are they seeing, feeling, and naming when it comes to police, troops, and security measures?
4: One of the top things that they're feeling is something that you all already spoke about, dehumanized. They feel like before they've even done anything, they're already judged and they're already deemed unworthy and already have presumptions projected onto them about their intentions. And it's something that they find especially distressing because so much of their responses are kind of reactive. But when you enter a space and you've already been deemed to be a criminal or to be unworthy or to be less than human, how do you work from there? What do you have? They feel very put into a corner.
1: Thank you so much for sharing. That's a lot. That is a lot for the youth to hold. And I believe that what you guys are doing will continue to make such a difference, not only for our youth, but for the future, because they are the future. And I do have one question for you. What do y'all believe are the biggest gaps between what officials call safety and what the youth actually feel in their bodies and communities?
4: Yeah, what youth have been begging for are spaces to be outside of school. They want activities. They also want sustainable long-term paths to securing a livelihood for themselves. They want opportunities to get jobs. They want to go into trades. They want hard skills. They want things that make the components that make up a human being's life. They feel as though they have to kind of fight for the bare minimum right now, and they can't even get to the point where they are treading water or above water to ask for, you know, it's between waking up this morning, what am I going to eat today? How am I going to survive through the day? Not like, what am I going to do after college? Mm-hmm. The things that kids should be worrying about, prom, you know, crushes, driving, any of those things. They want normal kid concerns. And what the DC Council and the president seem to believe, I don't know if they worry so much about what youth worry about so much as the perception of youth en masse. They worry about crime that they attribute to youth instead of addressing the root issues of those crimes. They worry more about quick fixes, and they worry about telling youth what they need. I remember when we were having conversations with the council about what it would take to dissolve the curfew. They were saying, well, this was their version of taking care of the youth before Trump further enforced the National Guard. They said that if we get you out of the streets, they won't make the sentencing even worse. And it's just, why do we need to have you all police us in order to protect them from being policed even more? I just, you know, questions that make, that have no answers and answers that make no sense. But I think that a lot of what you worry about or being young people and a lot of what the adults in charge are worried about have nothing to do with what the youth view as safety.
1: As a youth, I'm not gonna lie, I definitely do agree. It's kind of like they want to treat the symptom instead of the root of the disease. You know, so like I 1,000,000% agree. It leads to like thought processes of us feeling like we're not enough or we're not doing enough when really we're ahead of the time. Like we're really ahead.
2: So y'all, as you've heard, as you've been tuning in, we've been unpacking what safety looks like right now on the streets, in schools, and in policy under an administration that plans to keep the National Guard in D.C. through the end of its term. But if we're serious about building a future where safety is respected, what actually needs to change then? What needs to be removed, rebuilt, or imagined differently?
1: Hold on, let's hold our reflections for our next segment. And before we start building, let's get into this new mix. Each week, we pass the mic to our young DJs from all over the world and challenge them to use the power of beat mixing and storytelling to shine a spotlight on the challenges and movements that their communities refuse to stay silent about.
3: And this week, we are once again highlighting a mix curated by an Indian electronic music artist and DJ representing

0: 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Woo! That was our featured mic drop mix featuring DJ Anirvana representing Odisha, India. 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We're back with Janari and our middle school cohort leader from Black Swan Academy, Valentine.
1: Yeah.
0: And we are now working together to prototype what it looks like when safety is truly respected in our new world.
2: So in our new world, what would need to exist for Black youth to feel genuinely safe physically, emotionally, and politically without the National Guard troops or police being the primary safety plan?
0: Communities are a key factor for our youth to feel safe. I keep saying this time and time again, the communities are important. The parents are important. It takes a village to raise a child is a classic saying that comes to mind. But communities got to be more knit together. Like, I remember back in the day growing up, like, when I was going to school or church, everybody knew who everybody was. And D.C. is a small city to the point where it's like having eyes that were watching you that you didn't know that were watching you. And our parents used to always tell us this because it was like, you know, a little bit of insurance plan that if you mess up, it's going always find a way back to us. So, like, community was so closely knit. And we had a village that really helped us to make sure that we kept our way and we never really lost our way as much. When we did, there would be someone there to pick us right back up and get us right back on track, whether it be teachers, church members, friends, people at the rec centers, the library. There was someone that was closely knit within enough to give us the 411 on what's going down. And I feel like we got to see more of that, and there has to be a stronger connection for our youth now, especially more than ever.
3: I say some of the things that we need is education shouldn't start or stop at home. It should be a part of our daily lives. Everybody eats because we have the resources to feed everyone. Like, don't spend $100 on a steakhouse when you're not even going to finish your meal when you go feed 50 people with that. Empty the streets and fill the empty home, because we have a whole lot of homeless people, but we also have a whole lot of empty homes. A homie system, something like a buddy system, but we shouldn't be walking around this world by ourselves with a target on our back, especially when that target is the same one that's on your cousin's back. So walk around with your homie and allow the youth voices to be heard. Uplift places like the Freedom Futures Collective and Black Swan Academy and other things like it, like the youth are the future. We don't have one without them, so we should be listening to them, and drop the police and bring back the Panthers and anything like them.
2: Man, so I'm actually glad. Oh, Janari, you amazing. The synchronicity and the transition is perfect. I'm actually glad you brought up the Panthers, because I was talking to one of my YBs, and I'm not, because I don't say YNs, I say YBs, young brothers. And he said something very key and pivotal to me. He was like, Amal, what if all the hoods in the city that are beefing, that are you know, at each other's throats right now, what if we form, like, basically a convention or a meeting where all the hoods can basically verbally come together and share their problems with each other, you know? And I was like, bruh, that's deep. So for me, family, I would like, I don't know if it's that formal, but I would love something where our young bees that are out there, I would love for them to, like, come together and have a conversation. Cause I feel like right now ain't the time to be beefing with your brother. Right now is not the time, because we have a bigger, like Janari said, we have a bigger target on our back, and we have a bigger enemy that's awaiting us. So it's like, if we don't keep us safe, then who will keep us safe? So we don't need to be at each other's throats right now.
3: I feel like both the system and the people know that the system is not working for the people. So, and I understand that the people and the system know what the people need, but the gap in between all of this that's breaking it all is the understanding that the system is working exactly as it was intended to. It was never intended to work for us. So why have we been fighting so long to get this system that keeps working over us to work for us? Like, it's And we just need to stop that. We have everything that we need. We are everything that we need. We never needed them. They have always needed us. So if we just break that under that, break that idea that we need them, we will be okay. Because they've been living off of us. We keep them alive and we keep ourselves alive. Why are we hanging on to them? We don't need them. So that's the only thing we need, is to stop thinking we need them, and then we will survive. We will live. We would thrive. We wouldn't even survive. We would thrive. I don't know about them, but we'll be good. Mm-hmm. We know that we need better education. We know we need access to food. We know we need access to healthcare. We know we need houses. We know it's a lot of empty houses. We know everything that we need, and we have everything that we need. It's just that thing in the middle, like, blocking us from it, that we can't go around. Because, yeah, it's just that one little thing, and they know it. As soon as the people understand that they don't need them, it's done for America. That's why they work so hard to take down the people who are helping the people understand. Because that's the only thing the people need, is to understand.
0: You brought up a good key point about schools and education with that one, Janari, because I'm gonna pose this next question right here. And Valentine, I'm going to probably throw the first lob to you. What would schools, neighborhoods, and public spaces feel like if safety was rooted in youth leadership, healing, and justice instead of punishment and control?
1: I think we would be centered more around curiosity. And I think that there would be a lot more training on the adults involved, whether that be admin, whether that be teachers, whether that be, you know, parents, about what it means to understand being a child and to try to relate to that mindset instead of assuming or presuming to know what's best all the time. I think, kind of going along with Janari's point, there needs to be an internal interrogation and audit of the inner cop inside of all of us. What does it mean to demand control out of a marginalized population? I think that you specifically are the most marginalized community on earth. And then when you add being Black to that, when you add being Black, queer, from D.C., a community that's collectively marginalized because of lack of statehood, like, there's so many different barriers that D.C. Black youth are navigating. And I think that we don't always consider the fact that we've kind of been domesticated as adults. You know, the training that goes into code switching, that goes into being told to wait, so then you tell the next generation to wait their turn. I think learning to, you know, amplify the voices of youth and to take their demands and their needs seriously. And like Janari was saying, dismantle these systems. Stop trying to work within them. Stop trying to tell everybody else to work within them when that never worked with for you within your own lifetime. The master's tools were not meant to dismantle the master's house. And I think that remembering that youth being angry and being loud and being rambunctious is inherently necessary for the movement. We're like yin and yang. We need youth to be angry because we need them to tell us what they need, because activism is kind of a relay race, you know? We're actively dying. I have to get morbid with it. But before the end of our lifetimes, we pass on that baton to the generation after us, and we need to leave them a world that allows them to continue on the work instead of having to clean up after us. So, yeah.
0: That's the future we're designing. A world where safety is not limited to fences, uniforms, and fear, but supported by real systems, daily practices, and community care led by young people themselves. And before we move on, let's jump back into some more music. Hey, yo, Ahmad, tell the people what's up next.
2: Man, Trey, we are activating the power of respected safety by uplifting independent artivists whose music speaks to liberation, healing, and community care. 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We are always looking to share new music with our listeners. And here is song number 2 on our Pride, Purpose, Power Top 5 Countdown.

0: 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And that was song number 2 on our Pride, Purpose, Power Top 5 Countdown. It's your boy Trey, and I'm here with my co-hosts Ahmad and Majay, along with special guest Janari and our middle school cohort lead, Valentine.
1: Yes, indeed, man. And today we discuss respected safety. So I want to know, to both our guests, what stood out to you the most from today's conversation about respected safety?
2: I've honestly been reflecting on Janari's words this entire time, specifically that part about the spider web and, you know, giving your own resources back to yourself and taking the time that you need in order to build a better continuation of the work you've been doing. It kind of reminds me of conversations that youth and myself and my own friends have been having about burnout and worrying about the future and trying to make it through the day to day, but also not having anything to go off of yourself. Like, I'm driving with a tank on empty, trying to tell the next generation that they're going to be okay, but I'm not that far removed from them and it's not looking good for me. So I think that it's just been really healing and grounding to have this conversation and to be reminded that even though it feels like we're alone and it feels like the weight of it is on your shoulders, you can always take that break and you can always have conversations like this where other people admit that they also needed to take a break at some point. I appreciated listening to you all and being part of this conversation, but especially your wisdom, Janari.
3: Thank you. Thank you. What stood out to me the most from this conversation is the idea, well, what I think needs to happen for our community to start keeping each other safe is to just change the way we think. And that's why I feel like the system is attacking us so much on the way that we think, like making us, driving us to AI and stuff like that. It makes me think of this poetry workshop I just led right before this. I asked the students to do a free write, and one of the little students pulled out ChatGPT for the first 2 minutes to get started. And all I said, write whatever is in your head. She spit the first 2 minutes. Yeah, so it's like, and that just inspires me to get to work. Like, it's like, our youth are under attack. Their minds, their beautiful, brilliant minds are under attack. So it's time to get to work. It's time to help our people think, because that's all we need.
1: Indeed. And before we wrap, I would like to give a huge thank you and a huge round of applause to our guest, poet and writer Janari, and our middle school cohort leader from Black Swan Academy, Valentine, for joining us today and sharing your perspectives, your work, and your vision for what respected safety can look like in our new world. We appreciate y'all building with us today.
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1: Liv will be back with us next week, gracing us with her amazing presence.
0: And indeed.
1: We can't wait to Grace. 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
0: But before we get up out of here, there's still one more thing left to do.
1: And what is that?
0: Majay, tell them what's about to happen.
1: Wait, what's that on?
0: Oh,
4: I'm gonna give you a vision of what you've been missing. I'm hoping you make a decision to open your eyes to the glimpse of the future I'm giving. I'm praying.

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1: WPFW's Summer Membership Drive runs August 2nd through the 15th. During that time, we hold space for you, our listeners, to support the critical work that we've done for 49 years. Our theme is reimagining Black liberation through our collective humanity in honor of Black August. 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

0: The Institute for Policy Studies, The Nation, and We Build Progress, in partnership with the Wallace Global Fund, present the third annual Henry A. Wallace Symposium on Thursday, July 23rd, starting at 2:30 p.m., held both in person and live streamed. 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

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Nous saluons tout auditeur nous sur Balade FM, sur WYUNLP, sur Clean FM, Radio Force, Radio Internationale d'Haïti, tout réseau Media Progressivio, bonsoir Lou, bonsoir Andy. For this evening, we'll take some time to look at, mainly we'll be focusing on two major meetings that took place regarding Haiti this week. On Monday, there was a UN Security Council

Meeting regarding Haiti, where different members presented their statements in preparation for the upcoming renewal mandates of the gang suppression force. So we will let you hear the statement of the U.S. ambassador to the United Nations, Mr. Mike Walt, and we'll also let you listen to a statement from Jacques Christofide, who is the head of the GFS force in Haiti. And also this Tuesday, the House Foreign Affairs Committee had a hearing on Haiti entitled Confronting Haiti's Terrorist Gang, the Gang Suppression Force, and the Paddlehead, that was chaired by Brian Mass, the chair for the House Foreign Affairs Committee. They had several witnesses. The Honorable Michael Kozak, the senior bureau official for the Bureau of Western Hemisphere, was present from the State Department. We also had Colonel Justin Gorkowski. He is co-lead the Haiti Gang Suppression Force Tiger Team from the U.S. Department of War. Honestly, that's news to me. I know I'm not supposed to be commenting the news, but that was definitely big news for me when I saw that. So we'll get to hear an exchange between representatives Maria Elvira Salazar. She is a representative from Miami who was questioning Colonel Justin Karkowski about the barbecue, but I'll let you hear that a little bit later on. And then we'll have the pleasure of having Baba Aize with us this evening to talk about 25 years of Mommy TLC. My God, 25 years have passed already. So I look forward to having this conversation. And then, of course, we'll make our comments and listen to some music about what's going on in Haiti. And I want to take this opportunity to wish a special happy birthday to my beautiful niece, Emily Victoriana Champagne, who turns 20 today. Girl, you have grown and blossomed into a beautiful young woman. And also shout out special happy birthday to Dr. Natalie Friedrich Pierre from Howard University. Dr. Pierre has been on Combat Black Eye multiple times. So happy birthday to you, beautiful soul. Continue your great things and best wishes to you. And the other important things, Haiti's under 20 team is in Mexico for the CONCACAF games. They will be playing their first game Saturday at 10 p.m. against the U.S. They are in Group A, and their second games will be on July 28 at 5 p.m. It will be Haiti against Cuba, and then their third games will be against El Salvador on July 31st at 5 p.m. So good luck to our Grenadiers. We are waiting for great things. This is a really great championship for us because that will help us to get qualified for the Under 20 World Cup and the Olympics game. So we definitely have a lot at stake for this game coming up. So, pour communauté haïtienne, assoyez un petit temps pour nous parler de rencontre qui était faite et lundi, nan Conseil Sécurité a concerné Haïti sous question GFS. 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
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So let's listen to Joseph Fanfan, Ogo Badagri, and then we'll come back to engage in our conversation with Baba Aïzé.

0: Welcome back to Combat La Caille. You are listening to Ogribada Dagri by Fanfan Joseph France with his group Zame. Ogribada Dagri Sawapfela, what are you doing here? We all put you here to watch over us, and then you got to come tell us what's going on. We definitely need his watchful eyes. Baba, welcome back to Combat La Caille.
1: Peace, peace, peace, and blessings. Mama Eugenia, is so good to be with you again.
0: Yes, indeed. Wow, Baba, 25 years have passed already.
1: Yes, Mommy's TLC has been around the block for many a day. We've seen some children come to us when they were 3 years old, and now they are graduated. Some have master's degrees. Can you imagine?
0: Yes. Oh, my God. When I saw your message today, I'm like, what? 25 years gone already?
1: Yes. Remind me, how old were yours when they were with us at Mommy's TLC?
0: Oh, I know Mika was about 7 and Anna was, 3. Yes.
1: Right. And so how old now are they?
0: Mika is about 24.
1: You see? Uh-huh. You see? Look at that. So we've been putting it down doing educational, nurturing the genius of children. That's the mission that Mommy's for many a day.
0: And the relationships are so great. We still have great memories. I know every time we're having something special, Sister Maddie, I don't know if you remember her. Yeah. Sister Maddie always comes to support Anna and then shout to Mama Chitra. And then, and all the brother Chris.
1: Yes. That's the Mommy's TLC love.
0: Yes, indeed. And so welcome back. Tell us what's going on. 25 years, you guys have accomplished so much. What should we look forward to in the next 25 years?
1: In the next 25. Well, again, if folk are interested, they can find out more information by going to blackmontessori.org. That's blackmontessori.org. And Mama Eugenia is right. We're doing our silver anniversary 25th celebration on August the 1st. From 4 to 7 p.m. right over there at the old Mommy's headquarters building, 2616 Georgia Avenue. Please come on through. We're going to have some good food. We're going to have some good music. In fact, WPFW's own DJ Kamal of Beats, Bars, and Bangers is going to be spinning on the ones and twos. And we're going to have families from Mommy's TLC as well as the BMEF come and give testimonials about their experience, their time, feeling the TLC love of Mommy's TLC. And in the next 25 years, the sky isn't even a limit. We have only just begun.
0: Exactly. I mean, kudos to you, really. You've done such a wonderful world job with your family and bringing all those great people with great souls to nurture children's souls and teach them properly while maintaining our heritage and teaching them the right way. You do not often find these beautiful programs. So my heart goes out to you on that one.
1: No, I mean, it was really thinking about what if it was my own children, although my own children did go to Mommy's
0: TLC.
1: What would my own children deserve so that we could literally nurture the genius of our children? I mean, because they are truly shining stars. And if we just go ahead and shine and buff and just, allow the light to hit it at the right angle, then brilliance is truly what we would see and, from our children. And we have seen just that. In fact, I just got a message from, I don't know if you remember, I don't know if I should give his name. One of the students is now a big time GM at a local restaurant. And so I'm like, hey, we're doing the event. What's up? And so he's, giving me the way to work it. And so again, just to see that our young folk have gone on, got graduate degrees, big time managers, GMs, doing the darn thing. And so again, just to see the brilliance of our young folk. And it's, I think, part of the nurturing, the care, the love that we poured into them. I started a show by referring to you as Mama Eugenia. We still call each other
0: Mama and Baba.
1: That's right. To teach that type, we are family, right? Mm-hmm. And so that's the type of love and care that Mommy's TLC created a village. In fact, Mama Chitra just did her performance of Village Stories, talking about the care and the nurturing that was built up in institutions like Omami's TOC. So yeah, so if your listeners are interested, come join us for this 25th Silver Anniversary, Saturday, August the 1st from 4 to 7 p.m. right there across the street from the capstone of Black education, Howard University.
0: Yes, indeed. Yes, you can't miss it. It's just right down there from Sankofa.
1: That's right. Right one block down from Sankofa, 2616 Georgia Avenue. And again, if folk want to find out more information, they can go to blackmontessori.org.
0: Blackmontessori.org. Talk to me a little bit about the Black Montessori program, and then what exactly are you guys doing to keep the program alive? I know we had so many things going on back in the years.
1: Yes.
0: And definitely before COVID.
1: Yes, definitely. Yes, way yes. Before, I mean, 25 years, right?
0: Yes,
1: way
0: yes.
1: Before COVID. And so, yeah, the Black Montessori is an outgrowth of some of the work that we've been doing with Mommy's TLC. So folk who don't know, Mommy's TLC, we are an award-winning out-of-school time program. We actually began as a summer camp program in the basement of All Souls Church with Mama Gail Oliver of the Columbia Heights Youth Club. She heard me running my mouth about wanting to start a school. And she said, you keep running your mouth about doing something with the children. Here, I'm going to give you some money and give you a space. And I need some help with the early childhood children. That's not my expertise. I work with the teens. I don't really like the babies. And I said, hey, Mama Gail, I'm there. And so we started with a summer camp. And, you know, throughout the summer camp, we had a great time. Families were loving it. And I was like, well, my next step is trying to do this full day school, because I actually came up from Atlanta to work on opening up a full day school. But I didn't have all of my ducks lined up. And so at the end of the summer, one of the moms came to me and said, well, Baba Ize, you know, I keep hearing you talk about this full day school, but it don't look like you have a place to go. It don't look like you have too many children registered. And I surely hear you don't got any money for it. And so I don't know about the full day school, but I need an after school program. Can you help my family with an after school program? So kicking and screaming, that's when we started the after school program. I remember like it was yesterday, we went to pick the children up. And one of the first days was on, if you remember, what was the big thing in September of 2001? Do you remember?
0: Yes. You guys had an event, a big event with the drum playing and everything.
1: Yeah. But the big event for September 2001 was the 9/11 plane crashes.
0: Oh, yes.
1: At the World Trade Center. And so I remember picking the children up and they were like traumatized because they saw these planes going into the buildings. So that's like our first week of Mommy's TLC was 2001 with the 9/11 attacks. And so, you know, from there, trying to help our children deal with that traumatic experience that those families were dealing with, that the whole nation was dealing with. And so from there, you know, we continued to nurture children. The program continued to grow. And after a decade, another group of families came to us and said, well, this out of school time program is great, Baba Ize, but have you ever thought about opening up a full day school? And I said, man, you ain't said nothing, because that's what I came to DC to do. And so we then leveraged the success of Mommy's TLC that at that point had won numerous awards. We had been covered by, you know, we got a Community Foundation, Leno's Leadership Award. Fox News 5 came and did a video, you know, and put us on the television, gave us tens of thousands of dollars. And so we leveraged the success of Mommy's TLC to open up a Montessori public charter school. And so Shining Stars Montessori Public Charter School was launched as a child, literally, of Mommy's TLC. And since that four-way, you know, getting into Montessori education, we now just recently, and so at this event on August the 1st, we're going to celebrate the Mommy's TLC's 25th, but also this organization called the Black Montessori Education Fund, our sixth anniversary. And what we've done, so Shining Stars was us starting one Montessori school, but now with the Black Montessori Education Fund, we've given away almost $250,000 to people to Black folk around the world to either get their Montessori credential, if they don't have a public charter or public Montessori school, to give them money to send their children to a Montessori school, to give them money if they're a Black Montessori leader to expand their operation or even open up their school, or give them money to study the lived experience of Black folk in Montessori. And so instead of now just opening one school, we've helped people around the world. We've given money to folk in the Caribbean, to folk on the continent of Africa, Nigeria, Senegal, you know, Gambia. And in fact, right now, my wife, Mama Rhonda, is teaching one of the first ever English-speaking AMI Montessori course for CARICOM countries. She's got folk from Jamaica, from St. Kitts, from the Cayman Isles in her class. Right. In fact, I might be talking too loud, disturbing the class right now.
0: Disturbing the class. But you're doing it for a good cause.
1: That's right. That's right. And so, yeah, so that's with the Black Montessori Education Fund. And now we are looking to be intentional to more strategically have Mommy's TLC work with the BMEF. And now us working to intentionally help to open up more Montessori public charter schools so that, again, we are really helping to bring this type of culturally relevant programming, this trauma-informed practice, this justice, you know, grounding history making to life for our children. And of course, the Montessori pedagogy that is, you know, holistic, transformative, we're looking to bring it to a neighborhood near you.
0: Excellent. You know, every time somebody called me, I'm looking for an after school, I'm like, go to Mommy's.
1: Yeah. And Mama Eugenia, you know, when we started one man operation working with 12 children. Now Mommy's TLC has four different sites, some in D.C. and some in Maryland. Baba Clifton and Mama Keisha doing tremendous work. Four different sites, and we're impacting hundreds of children.
0: I know. Baba Clifton, I know every time my daughter Anna asks, have you seen Baba Clifton? I said, no, I haven't seen him. So kudos to him.
1: Because he's hustling, running between these four different sites.
0: Yes, yes. They were awesome. They were awesome with the children. So kudos to you, and keep this work going, and especially around what's going on with our youth and how the communities are evolving and the challenges young people of our kinds are facing. So we need more and more of these programs. So I'm still looking for that site on Georgia.
1: Yeah. No, I mean, that's the mission now. The vision for the next 25 is how can we replicate it? So yes, we got four programs in the DMV, but what if we take it to Baltimore? What if we take it to Atlanta? What if we take it to Chicago? Wherever we have a stronghold of Black folk, that's where we want to have the, you know, the Mommy's TLC, the BMEF, the, you know, Montessori Public Charter School, right in a community near you, because our children need this type of nurturing globally.
0: So I guess you and I, we do need to speak offline, because I do have three schools that I work with in.
1: There you go.
0: Hey, we have 119 children.
1: There you go. Yeah.
0: So we'll be having a conversation offline about that. Definitely. It's always a pleasure. Again, tell the folks where they can find you on August 1st for the upcoming event.
1: Perfect. Well, again, thank you so much, Mama Eugenia. You're going to have to give big hugs and kisses to your clan. Tell them Baba Ize sends love. And if they come through on August the 1st, they might even see Baba Clifton and Mama Keisha too. So yes, if folk want to find out more information, they can go to blackmontessori.org. Again, that's Black Montessori, MONTESSORI.org. And again, come on out. August the 1st, Saturday, August the 1st, 4 to 7 p.m. Right there, Georgia Avenue, 2616 Georgia Avenue. In fact, that's Watermelon Day, too. So you can go get your watermelon over at Sankofa with Baba Bomani, and then slide on down to the Mommy's TLC celebration that'll be beginning at 5 p.m. on August the 1st. The first hour, 4 to 5, we're going to do a virtual hour, and then we're going to open it up to in person. So you can spend some time at Watermelon Day at Sankofa.
0: And then just walk over.
1: And then just walk one block down to celebrate with us for the Mommy's TLC 25th silver anniversary party for the purpose.
0: Yes, indeed. Again, kudos to you all. Thank you for a beautiful, wonderful 25 years. And we are looking forward to another 25 years or more.
1: Perfect. So we're going to see you August the 1st, Mama Eugenia?
0: Unfortunately, I'm traveling.
1: Oh.
0: But I would make a way for us because I know Anna's been asking for Baba Clifton. So we'll find a way.
1: Okay. And if the girls aren't able, we might be even doing like video testimonies, like a minute.
0: So yeah, that they can do. Definitely. Okay. You can count on that.
1: Bless you. Again, thank you so much. And please give big hugs and kisses to your
0: friends. Do the same to your loved one. Thank you.
1: Bless you. Au revoir. Thank you. Au revoir. And I should have greeted folk by saying, sak passe!
0: Bye-bye. We were speaking with Baba Isaac for Mommy TLC and the BME program. They are celebrating 25 years. So I encourage you definitely to support our own programs who are nurturing our kinds. We need nurturing children to grow up into nurturing adults so we can have a better society. We are moving straight into the House of Foreign Committee's hearing on Haiti, which took place yesterday. The title was Confronting Haiti Terrorist Gang, the Gang Suppression Force, and the Path Ahead. I'm going to let you listen to a segment of questioning by Representative Maria Elvira Salazar. She is a representative from Miami. She will be questioning Colonel Justin Gorkowski. Now, just a little bit of context for that. The GFS force was put together, the copen holders or the people who draft the resolutions that's going to be presented before the UN Security Council. So Panama and the United States were the copen holders for the GFS resolutions that passed last year. So the UN resolutions are only good for 1 year. And we were the last time there was a hearing before the House Foreign, it was actually in the Senate, when the chargé d'affaires, Henry Rooster, representing the U.S. and Haiti, he clearly stated during that hearing that the GFS force will be hitting the ground as of April 1st to begin working. But now we are getting a different song and tune that they now have everything in place and they're going to start running the ground by October. So they are looking for a new mandate. So all the meetings that took place this week, and there was also another hearing on the House Foreign Affairs Committee looking at UN accountability, whether the US should continue to support the United Nations financially. So I'll be looking at these things next week to kind of tie it together, showing how, following the money. And then also looking at all the lobbying work that the United States is doing while they are manhandling the GFS and what should be happening in Haiti, but yet they are looking for other soldiers to come do the work for them because they don't want to put US soldiers on the ground. And they also don't want to be the country providing the financial assistance. So there is work already in place. The US has already been holding meetings with the UN security folks and looking to present another resolutions in September that you're supposed to be voting on, which is with the prospect of turning the GFS into a UN peacekeeping missions that will be placing Haiti under Chapter 7 of the United Nations. So let's listen to Representative Maria Elvira Salazar questioning Colonel Justin Gorkowski, and then we'll be back.
2: Thank you, Mr. Chairman. Wonderful to see you again, Mr. Kozak, and thank you for your service, Colonel Gorkowski. And I represent the city of Miami, hundreds of thousands of Haitians. We know them very well. We know they're good people. It's been miserable, the political elite that they have had or inherited for the last 100 years. They deserve better, and they also deserve better in 2010 when the Clinton administration formed something called the Clinton Foundation, and received so many funds in order to reconstruct that country, and those funds were compromised. So we know that the Haitians do not deserve many of the political situations they have had to face. For that reason, I am bringing up the Hope Help Act, which is the number one source of formal employment in the country. They're employing more than 100,000 people. So I would like for you to send the message to this body, to the United States Congress, Republicans and Democrats, in saying that Secretary of State supports the renewing of this program for 5 years, brings stability, it keeps Haitians at home, and we need the signal from state. Can you send that through this committee right now?
3: Yes, Representative Salazar. The Secretary and the administration support a multi-year reauthorization of Hope Help. We're quite in favor of it.
2: What else do you think state could do in order to push this body to take this up and give the Haitians 5 more years of stability?
3: I think we've been trying to signal that every way we can, including in my testimony here today.
2: Beautiful, beautiful. So State Department and the Trump administration is in support of extending for 5 years the Hope Help Act. Beautiful. The gang suppression force, we're talking about 5,000 effective or men in uniform, not all of them Americans. We are going to be providing some type of leadership. It's a full force. Are we going to be able to arrest Barbecue? What are we planning to do with Barbecue? And for those that do not know, Barbecue is the leader of one of the many gangs, but apparently he's more intelligent and he's been able to sort of have a grasp of the country.
4: You know, that's a great question. And of course, Barbecue has been on the minds of anybody who looks at Haiti. You know, the great strength that Barbecue has developed in recent years, in the last three or so years, is the development of alliances. And our
2: alliances. So he has aligned himself with whom? Other gangs?
4: Yeah, so two large gang coalitions, G9 and GPEP, allied over the past few years, and now you have 20-some separate gangs who are allied under this Viva Ensemble.
2: And why? What has he done? What does he have? Why is he so capable of uniting all these criminals behind him?
4: Yeah, so it's predominantly influence, largely through social media, but also influence through resources, so money, weapons, etc.
2: Who gives them those resources?
4: Yeah, it comes from many different angles. Weapons and ammunition that come, in some cases, direct from Florida and New York through the Dominican Republic. They have porous borders.
2: Who pays for that?
4: They generate the revenue largely through illegal tolls, taxation. The areas they control, they are the de facto sovereign. So they collect taxes, they excise tolls, they control shipments from the seaport, from the official border crossing points. So they have massive revenue generation, thousands of dollars for individual vehicles.
2: And do you think that this gang suppression force, 5,000, will be able to? Is there any way that we can barbecue? Can we roast him?
4: I hope
2: and
4: so.
2: And slowly.
4: Yeah.
2: Those pigs that get roasted little by little, that's exactly what he deserves. And I'm sure that this is going to go viral on social media. That's exactly what the United States forces should do to Barbecue. Barbecue him. Is there any way that we can do something similar?
4: Yeah, we are focused on retaking the territory controlled by the gangs, and through that, we will suffocate him and his lifeblood.
2: Are we going to be able to arrest him? Do you think? I mean, is there any possibility that we're going to be able to arrest this man and bring him to justice?
4: It is absolutely a possibility. It's a top objective.
2: And by when do you think that could happen?
4: It's hard to put a timeline on these things, but I will tell you, we will have full operational capability this fall, and that's the point at which we will start constricting his maneuver space.
2: And then decapitate him, since you told me that he is the barbecuing him, meaning decapitating the head, meaning him, and then the rest of the gang organizations may crumble. Okay, my time is, I just have one more question for you, Mr. Kozak.
0: 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This was a questioning by Representative Maria Elvira Salazar, a representative from Miami, Florida, questioning Colonel Justin Gorkowski. He is co-lead for the Haiti Gang Suppressions Force Tiger teams under the U.S. Department of War. We're going to let you listen to Alzam, Sassy Remo, and then we'll come back to continue our conversation and let you listen to an excerpt from the United States Ambassador to the United Nations, his remark at the UN Security Council meeting this past Monday.
5: 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During that time, we hold space for you, our listeners, to support the critical work that we've done for 49 years. Our theme is reimagining Black liberation through our collective humanity in honor of Black August. And in that spirit, we dedicate this pledge drive to recent ancestor, WPFW's first program director, Young Lord, and Black Panther, Denise Oliver Velez, an immensely creative, scholarly, and revolutionary woman. Programmatically, WPFW remains committed to the radically liberatory vision that Denise held for the station, imparted through both music and message. Your contributions ensure that the station will continue to honor not only Denise's legacy, but the legacies of so many who've poured into WPFW. Unapologetically emancipatory, people-centered, independent media. Thank you.

0: You are listening to Ao Zam. Welcome back to Kambit Laka on WPFW. That was Ao Zam Sa Sere Mo. Yes, indeed. I'm going to let you listen to the segment by the U.S. Ambassador to the United Nations, Mr. Mike Walls. He participated at the UN Security Council meeting that took place this past Monday regarding Haiti, and that is all again in preparations for the renewal of the gang suppression force. Mr. Walls visited the Dominican Republic, spoke with different folks, and spoke with representatives from the GFS force. So there is just a lot going on. And I know we talk about a lot, the U.S. being occupying Haiti. So colonialism and occupations and imperialism, it takes different forms. So I always said, you know, they're not reinventing the wheel. They're just taking another form of the vase. So as you look at it, yes, we have an insecurity challenge in Haiti that needs to be dealt with. We continue to have the international community, particularly with the leadership of the United States, saying that they're going to put the groups together to come to provide security. So now we have this GFS force, who we have different countries that are being represented, and you will hear that directly from the ambassador himself, naming some of the countries that are currently on the ground as being part of the GFS force and some of the stuff they plan to be doing after that mandate of the GFS force is renewed this coming September. So hoping that by October, they will be on the ground running. But I think what is important to keep in mind that these forces or these UN missions are taking a different form. When we had minister, it was the Brazilians who were leading minister. We had the Kenyans who were in Haiti, who left Haiti quietly in April as the GFS force folks were landing in Haiti on April 1st. They left quietly. You don't hear nothing about the Kenyans anymore. So the lady who was representing, leading the Kenyan force, she is now working with UNDOC, the UN section that deal with drugs and, armed trafficking. So she was there at the meeting presenting as well. Just prepare yourself to understand that the occupation and the colonizations of Haiti is taking a different form, still under the leaderships of the United States, still being planned and orchestrated by U.S. military soldiers, but simply seeking soldiers from quote unquote police and military forces from other countries to come do the works for them. So let's listen to Ambassador Mike Walt.
1: The United States.
2: Thank you, Madam President. Good to see you. Welcome. And thank you very much to our briefers who have traveled here today. Many I was able to meet with and sit with in Haiti just a few weeks ago when I had the opportunity to visit Port-au-Prince and Santo Domingo during my trip down. I was able to see the officials from both the United Nations, the Haitian government, the Dominican government, and a number of other brave and interested parties like UNICEF, the NGO Save the Children, and others who are working the incredibly heartbreaking issue of reintegration of children. In one case, sadly, we sat with an eight-year-old boy who had been groomed by the gangs to kill by teaching him to kill dogs. And fortunately, that young child has been rescued, but there's so many more to go. If you haven't been down to see the new gang suppression force and to see the fight that's before us in Haiti, I highly, highly recommend you do so, and certainly try to do so before our mandate renewal this fall. I think many of you will find it incredibly enlightening. As you know, Haiti's just a few hundred miles from Florida. And in that regard, it is a critical interest to the United States, in addition to the council, as it moves, these gangs move guns and drugs and terror throughout the Caribbean and onward to West Africa, Europe, and the United States. And as we've heard from the briefers today, they have literally turned entire neighborhoods, an entire city, the capital, Port-au-Prince, into a kill zone. They've taken over roads, ports, the main port, hospitals, prisons, and they are exporting their crime far beyond Port-au-Prince. What was incredibly disturbing amongst many things is that they are valorizing it. They're celebrating it on social media sites like TikTok and Facebook and Instagram, portraying themselves as revolutionaries as they recruit children to their cause, often terrorize the Haitian people by their executions and other forms of torture. And the most disturbing thing is they're making money off these social media sites. And that is something that we will be working to address in the very near future to shut that down. As the briefers have stated, these thugs stay in business by tolling primarily innocent civilians. They also conduct a sad number of kidnapping for ransom, where they force these impoverished families to literally sell whatever few belongings they still have in order to rescue their family members. And that's why the GSF's first priority, their top priority in their campaign plan that they briefed me on and they've laid out, is to take back the streets and take back the lines of communication and commerce from the ports into the interior. But I do want to share this with you, colleagues. From the Mongolian commander on down, these men and women are the real deal. And I've seen these kinds of forces all over the world, all over the Middle East, South Asia, and Africa. And I know a well-led unit when I see one. And I thought a number of these officers, planners, from the civilians in charge of UNSO to the gang suppression force, the political operation, are dedicated, experienced, and have a good integrated plan laid out that now needs to be implemented. I saw Salvadorian aviation units, Jamaican special operations trainers, Chadian troops, and more coming in from around the world. In fact, 300 troops landed from Sri Lanka just while we were there. The soldiers and the police that I met were well trained. They're well armed and relatively well equipped. The UN has had to step in some cases. They are empowered with an offensive mandate, thanks to the work of this council. They are empowered with an offensive mandate to take on the barbecues of Haiti, these gang leaders, and bring them to justice, frankly, and arrest Haiti back from these wannabe dictators who treat its streets like a violent playground. The U.S. is deeply grateful to the standing group of partners, to the troop committee, troop and police contributing countries that are contributing to the GSF. I could tell you firsthand, the mission would not be possible without their commitment and sacrifice. And we're particularly grateful to the Dominican Republic, who sees this rightly as an existential threat to its security and has been incredibly, I think, as accommodating as it can be and should be into facilitating the GSF into getting into position in Haiti, so to speak. I also want to take this opportunity to thank ASG Daniela Crosslick and the UN Support Office team. They've worked quite diligently alongside the standing group of partners to ensure that the troop contingents are deployed as expeditiously as possible. Frankly, colleagues, I think over the past 10 months, the GSF has shown what the UN can do when it gets back to basics. And it's just the beginning. As the special representative stated, the GSF's progress will be measured, and that's so important that it'll actually be measured against the objectives and benchmarks that Special Representative Christofides has outlined. And that is in line with this council's mandate. And I appreciate the coming forward with those measurements and those benchmarks so that the council can then evaluate progress. And again, this is how the UN was intended to work. Nations come together, stop the chaos before it spreads, and shoulder the burden collectively. To that end, we look forward to working with our COPEN, Panama, as the council seeks to renew the GSF mandate in September. And between now and then, I would call on, I've spoken to a number of the country representatives, but I would call on everyone with any type of airlift capacity to help deploy the troops and equipment, particularly help our colleagues in Sri Lanka and Bangladesh and Cote d'Ivoire to accelerate their deployment. Obviously, the troops and equipment will get on the ground to help the Haitian people much faster if they come by air versus much slower sea lift. So I just can't emphasize that enough for all of our colleagues with any kind, commercial or military capacity to help in that regard. So here's what victory looks like. Success looks like gangs no longer control half of Haiti. It means Haitian families can leave their homes without paying gang tolls, or in many cases, often having to sell their children to the gangs, or even provide their children at gunpoint to the gangs. And you know, victory means like bringing these gang leaders to justice, either arrested or neutralized. The GSF can win each of these battles. And the first clearing operation, I think, was a step absolutely in the right direction. But importantly, the Haitian government knows. I was able to meet with both the foreign minister who's here today and the prime minister. They know that the long-term answer must be Haitian security forces that can hold ground, enforce the law, and defend their own people. And colleagues, I just want you to appreciate what a brutal fight this is ahead of the Haitian security forces. I was able to meet with some police officers, and they told me the story of just 2 weeks prior, a police patrol, one of the armored vehicles got stuck in a ditch. The gang surrounded it, lit a fire underneath it, so that the Haitian police officers inside faced a brutal choice, either be burned alive or leave the safety of their armored vehicle. Obviously, they chose the latter. They were flayed alive in the streets, pinned to the side of their burning armored vehicle to send a message. So I don't mean to be too graphic here, but I want everyone to understand the fight that is ahead of the Haitian government and the brave men and women who step into these security forces. In another instance, the gangs often literally blockade the roads for their checkpoints. So there's a real need for engineering equipment, heavy bulldozers and the like, to clear these roads and clear these checkpoints. In another instance, one of the operators who was brave enough to work with us, to work with the gang suppression force to clear these obstacles, the gangs kidnapped the young man's family and held them hostage until literally he came and traded his life. They executed him in the streets to, again, send a message. He traded his life for that of his family. So I just tell you those, just a few of so many painful anecdotes that we cannot, I just cannot underemphasize the brutality that these gangs are facing or imparting upon their own people. But despite the difficult road ahead, the HNP, the Haitian National Police, and the Haitian Armed Forces are stepping up in a significant way. The U.S. supports wholeheartedly the HNP's P4000 surge recruitment program, with the objective of adding 4,000 new police officers to Haiti by early 2027. Already, this program has graduated 2,000 new officers that are deploying to secure more territory across Haiti. And the U.S. is also pleased that Haitian authorities are fulfilling their pledge to the Haitian people to return the country to democratic governance. We commend in particular the Provincial Electoral Council for its concrete steps, both budgetary and otherwise, towards organizing elections for the first time in a decade. Colleagues, the Haitian people deserve streets free of gangs, institutions free of intimidation, and a government chosen by them, by the people. Haiti's collapse could never just stay inside of Haiti. Gang violence, drug trafficking, arms smuggling, illegal migration do not know borders. A safer Haiti supports the interests of this entire region and of every nation that wants the Caribbean to be free of criminal control. So just let me be clear, in case I haven't been, the United States stands with you. We stand with Haiti. We will continue to work with the Haitians, with the GSF, and with other international partners to restore security, share the burden, and help the Haitian people take its country back. Thank you, Madam President.
0: All right, you are listening to Ambassador Mike Walsh, representing the United States government before the United Nations. That was, again, a UN Security Council meeting that took place on Monday, July 20, regarding Haiti in preparations for the GFS renewal, mandate renewal at the end of this coming September. I let you listen to all of his segments just so you have that in mind, because in 3 months, in 4 months, in 6 months, when there is another hearing before the UN Security Council, so you can see the difference in song and tune that is being danced by these individuals, because each time a mandate is being presented for renewal, there is a lot of visit that take place in Haiti. There is a lot of rhetoric that are being said as to why they need to justify another official occupations of Haiti. I'm not negating the dire security situations that we have in Haiti. It is a problem that needs to be fixed, and I will continue to maintain that the only people who can truly fix it, it has to be the Haitian government responsibility. They cannot pass it over to the international community because it will not get fixed. We've had missions upon missions. Nothing has been accomplished. I think the only thing that is being a bit more clear is that the U.S. is putting out themselves clearly out there to the forefront. They are the leaders of this force, and they have their own military person being a co-leader of the force, and they've already put together the strategic plans in terms of how the force should work and what kind of military tactic or strategies will be used. During the House Foreign Affairs Committee hearing yesterday on Tuesday, July 21st, the colonel, Justin Gokowski, mentioned some of that starting in October, they will begin to do some kind of collaboration or information sharing with Eric Prince, who have already signed a contract with the Haitian government for a lot of money, millions of dollars. But he's got the drones, he's controlling the drones. And numbers were giving out that he has over 100 men on the grounds who's be dealing with drones, dropping drones, and we also hear report of the drones killing innocent people. But yet Eric Prince has not produced any successful result. But the contract that Eric has signed with the Haitian government, there were questions about it during the hearing. The ambassador was not at liberty to talk about any detail regarding the contract that Eric Prince have signed with the Haitian government. So we will see what happened in 6 months and where things are going. I want to thank you all for listening to Combat Like I this evening. And again, thank you, Baba Aize, for stopping by. Happy 25th anniversary to Mommy TLC and the BME program. I encourage you all to continue to support programs that nurture our community. Happy birthday to Emily and Dr. Pierre. Happy birthday to you. Loftology is coming up next with Donald Temple. Restez branché pour Exclusivité 102 avec Lou Arne. Combat la caille après passer chaque et jeudi et vendredi sous Radio Internationale d'Haïti. And I'm going to leave you with Sasam Kasama Kalaplatao. So, font loi danser dans tête moi pour me gérer mon ça. And then we'll see you again next Wednesday. Thank you.
1: recorded.

0: 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During that time, we hold space for you, our listeners, to support the critical work that we've done for 49 years. Our theme is reimagining Black liberation through our collective humanity in honor of Black August. And in that spirit, we dedicate this pledge drive to recent ancestor, WPFW's first program director, Young Lord, and Black Panther, Denise Oliver Velez, an immensely creative, scholarly, and revolutionary woman. Programmatically, WPFW remains committed to the radically liberatory vision that Denise held for the station, imparted through both music and message. 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Unapologetically emancipatory, people-centered, independent media. Thank you.
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